Went and told my psychic. I said, keep it to yourself. I don't want to hear it. Don't be telling no one else. Words out on the street, whispers in the night. They come out of the woodwork, want to see what it's like. Pickle, ickle, ickle.

Thank you. This is a new song I wrote about my ranch. I live on a ranch in California. I just bought it a while ago from these two lawyers. And there was an old man living on it. I don't know if you have things like that here, like foreman on ranches. It's like an old caretaker, takes care of all the cows, fences and everything.

clothes, they said the things to make it seem improbable. The whale of a lie like the hope it was. And the good men tomorrow had their feet in the wallow, and their heads of brawn were nice ashorn, and how they bought their positions with saccharine and trust. And the world was asleep

0: Yeah, I see we got a few friends laying around here in the studio.
1: Hi,
0: Jimmy. Yeah, okay. Mr. Nolan, I can do a little number for you right here. Let's see if we can get together. You all together now? You all together?
2: Yeah, we're all together.
0: Yeah. We'd like to throw a little bit of blues on you here. Yeah, okay, there you go. Get my heart together again or something. Well, I went around the train station.

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Can you dig that? 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Well, I said, I'm gonna leave this town, I'm gonna leave this town. I'm gonna be big, yeah. Gonna make a whole lot of money, baby. Just the way it is. And then I'm gonna come back to this town. Yeah, yeah. And give a piece of you. I'm gonna give a piece of you too, baby. Yes, indeed.

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Thanks. Yeah, okay then. Yeah, okay. Yeah, well, I got my heart back together, and everybody all right? 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Thanks a lot, then. Take it easy, then. I'll see y'all later. Merry Christmas. Yeah, same thing. Yeah, bye-bye. Keep it up. Just have me and my guitar now.

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fellow demonstrators, let's go down now and purge out City Hall. Let's go! What a way to end up 1966. Can you see Mayor Lindsay running down the West Side Drive trying to get out of the fun city? Oh, yeah. Well, here we are down at the limelight. And ladies and gentlemen, for those of you that are listening to us tonight out there in your radios, I can only say that I am looking down upon a scene of unbridled debauchery. I'm looking down upon a scene of such sickening orgiastic overtones as to make a man of goodwill sicken deep within him. You can hear the merrymakers here now, and if you listen carefully, you can hear the sound of girdles creaking. Oh, what a sickening sight. And they're sitting here, all of them wearing funny little hats. Hey, by the way, all of you get your horns up now. Get your horns ready. Now, wait, don't blow them until I give the cue, kid. Now, all right, now. You can just tell that commie jersey look, can't you? He doesn't know what the word kill means, see? All right, now, hold it now. Now, for all of you, all together now, let us all together. It is 1966, and it won't be for long. So let us all together, with our little tin horns, salute the tin horn steak. All together now, let's hear it.

0: It sounds like the mating cry of 6,000 wounded buffaloes. You know? Yes, you know, New Year's Eve, we're going to have to do a very special type of show here, down here on New Year's Eve. Because New Year's has a very particular and peculiar connotation for Americans. You know, most other places in the world, they don't celebrate New Year's Eve like this. You know, they just sort of walk around like any other day. But something within the American goes ape. At the end of the year, somehow we've gotten rid of this crummy old year, and we are about to start this fantastic new one. You know, the deep secret feeling that every American has is that January 1st, 1967, which is in just about, an hour and a half or so, the instant it hits, something within him will change. He will become more dynamic. He will become more, hey, wait a minute, honey, wait, throw them around later. There's one getting out of hand over there with the confetti. So, all right, baby, we got a show going on up here. It'll all be okay. And so they begin, at, I say it about 3 days before New Year's, and they start plotting, see, that New Year, what it's going to be like, see. And we start making resolutions. Have any of you ever actually made resolutions, or do they only do that on TV shows? Or in the comic strips. But I can remember my mother. 1 week before New Year's, I'm a little kid, see. I'm about 9. Every year we would do this. And they are preparing to go out to a big party. How many of you remember when your mothers and fathers would go to a gigantic party, see? And you were either taken along with it, or it was at your house, and you had to sleep under all the coats. You know, and you're lying under the coat, see? And out there in the next room, you can hear all the adults. And they're hollering stuff like, hey, baby, whoopee! Oh, baby, wow! Oh, and then you hear guys say, hey, did you hear the one about the 6 Irish bartenders and the bulldog down on 3rd Avenue? You see, this rabbi came in, and then somebody says, watch it, Carl, the kids are listening. And here you are in the bedroom, like, and right now, remember this, you're the adult, see? You're out. You're out on New Year's, and somewhere out there in the darkness, there are 48 million kids who are not out and who figure if they can only once get out on New Year's Eve, like the big people, somehow they would be admitted to the adult world. And when I was a kid, every week before New Year's, my mother would say, well, have you made up your resolutions yet? You know, I'm 9. My kid brother he's 7, see? Then my mother would turn to my kid brother and say, why don't you make a resolution not to whimper under the day bed? That was the only art form my brother knew. And my mother would look at me and she would say, why don't you make a resolution that you shouldn't burp so much? That was my art form. And so this whole concept of the resolutions and the idea of how to develop a new, bigger, more dynamic personality, a new world, is why we're here tonight. But in Chicago and places out there like Los Angeles, the idea of New Year's Eve is always to go someplace that is vaguely shifty. You know that? The nightclubs and all this jazz. And when I was a kid, my dad and all of his friends and my Uncle Carl and my Uncle Tom, my Uncle Charles, New Year's Eve, they would go to this thing called the burlesque show. The burlesque house. And my mother would go with once in a while. My old man would take my Aunt Min, all of them would go, and they'd all get dressed up. And all of us kids would sit there and watch them go, see. They're going to this place called the Star and Garter. You ever hear of this place? How many of you have ever been in an actual burlesque house? Well, every New Year's Eve, I get this vague sense of peculiar guilt because of what me and Schwartz and Flick and Bruner did one New Year's Eve. We're kids, see? We're about 14 years old. We are just beginning high school. And you know that period in life when you're sort of made out of cellophane, that the sun shines through you and the streetlights shine through you, but you don't know it. You think you're on top of it. You know, you're walking around and you're looking at chicks. They're always on the other side of the street, see? You're looking at them. I can remember that 14th year, you know, I'm walking down the street. It was the first moment when it began to awaken, see? I got my fielder's mitt. You know, I'm going to the ballpark. And about a half a block behind me is Flick. He's got his fielder's mitt. We're heading to the ballpark. And all of a sudden, I see this little character, this little creature on the other side of the street. It's Esther Jane. Esther Jane, you know, she's walking along being a girl. In a special world, haven't they, man? You know, she's walking along. She's got her sheepskin coat on. I see her. I suddenly feel this thing inside of me. I reach down. I pick up a rock. I see her. See, I'm waiting for a bang shot. She is now just walking past the sign. Watch this one. Sing! And then with that, have you ever actually scored a jackpot, guy? You see it, it's going right at her. Oh, no, no. And it's, and she spun up in the air, and as I looked across, her eyes met mine, and they were saying, oh, at last, you love me. I belted her in the back of the head, you know. And from that minute on, it was, you know, all the time, no matter what you were doing. When you were out in the football field going out there for a pass, you're looking to see whether the chicks are watching, you know. That was the beginning of it all, and now it is New Year's, see. We've got this whole big 2 weeks off. Christmas is over. You know, that didn't work out. You know, all that stuff. I gave my old man a flip gun for Christmas. You know, oh, he was a great mosquito hunter, you know. My idea of a great gift, and he loved it. It had a pistol grip on it and everything, you know. My mother got a beautiful dozen presentation package of Brillo pads. Christmas, you know, and it didn't work out. Now it's that week between Christmas and New Year's, see. Me and Schwartz, Flick and Bruner, we're walking along, you know, we're 14. Boy, you know, our souls are starting to get hairy, you know. Walking down a street. It's New Year's, about 3 days off. And Flick was that one kid, you know, there's one kid in every crowd. This is the kid who tells the other kids jokes. And the other kids don't understand them. Nor does the kid who tells them. But they all laugh, you know. Oh, yeah, for years I thought I had something to do with hockey, see. I couldn't quite figure out. It's very funny, see. You know, they played it in Canada or something, you know. And I'm walking down the street, me and Flick and Schwartz and Bruner is about 3 days. Oh, boy, you know, even tonight when I'm coming down, kind of driving down here, you know, gone down to the village and I pass all these nightclubs and all that stuff, I felt this funny feeling inside of me. Shepherd, you once did an evil thing. Oh, yeah, that's not all. I said to myself, and that other little boy says, yes, but it was New Year's Eve, Shepherd, and you were 14. You did a rotten thing, even to this day. Nobody knows about it in your family. I said, doggone right. Ain't gonna find out. Then that other voice says, oh yeah, it's gonna come out one day, and then your name is gonna be mud, if not something worse. I said, well, it already is. He says, yeah, well, there's always worse things than mud. And so we had this battle all the way down the street, conscience. You want to hear what I did that night? Yeah! Are you really sure? Now, none of you are going to tell anybody out in Indiana, are you?
1: No.
0: All right. Me and Schwartz and Flick and Bruner, that's awful, see? It's about 3 days before New Year's, and it's in that week, you know, between Christmas and New Year's, and school is about to start again, and it's kind of hanging in the middle there, and the snow is drifting down through the trees. We're walking down the street. We got our sheepskin coats on, you know, with our helmets. I got a set of goggles, you know, for Christmas, you know. And oh, was I bugged. You know, I was at that point where my mother and all the people in the family still thought I was kind of a little kid. And they kept giving me things like helmets with goggles. And my mother would always make me wear it to go out. She says, Aunt Glenn might see you. And Aunt Glenn picked it out for you. So I'm wearing this crummy little hat, you know. And by the way, my Aunt Clara, that same Christmas, I'll never forget this moment. I'm 14 years old, you know, I'm a big guy. I'm walking around Christmas tree, see. And I pretend I believe in Santa Claus and all that stuff. And I said, oh boy, Santa sure did it all right, didn't he? You know, old Santa, yeah. So I start opening. By the way, I was 7 feet tall in those days, see. I open up this gift, and it was from my Aunt Clara. And here, sitting over here, is my Aunt Clara. I had this aunt, you know, and everybody's got one aunt in the family who's the sad aunt. This is the aunt who always says, oh, no, no. You go out and have a good time. I'll stay with the kids. And she was the one who always says, oh, well, I don't go to parties. I just take care of the kids and things like that. She was that sweet, soft, fragile, transparent aunt. And you could hear her uppers clicking all the time. And here was Aunt Clara sitting over here. And I'm opening the package. It says, from Aunt Clara, with love. Open it up. I'm 14, you know, and what I'm really looking for is, say, something like a pair of racing skates, you know. A pair of brass knuckles or something, you know, really. Like a set of little books about Philly the Toiler or something like that, you know. The little blue covers, you know. What a great gift, you know. There's a guy that got them, apparently. Or did you have the Winnie the Winkle set? That was very good, yes. Jigs was very good, yeah. Excellent plot, yeah. And artwork was beautiful. I'm sitting, you know, we're opening this package, and Aunt Clara's sitting over here. Opened it up, and what stares out at me? Yes, bunny slippers. These two little pink bunny slippers with the big pink ears with the white inside, you know. And they've got two little eyes looking up. Oh, gee. Oh, bunny slippers. I said, oh, thank you, Aunt Clara. That's just what I wanted. And she says, put them on. Oh, gee, you know. I put on the bunny slippers, you know. And they're big. They're like little fur bowling balls, you know. And I walk around. These two little eyes kept looking up at me. And they were pink, you know. And my mother says, aren't they nice? Jeannie wear them every day. So every day I would get up, I'd put on my bunny slippers. Because my Aunt Clara might come over and have coffee with my mother. I'm wearing the bunny slippers. So now here we're out and we are being honest. Four male type kids. The bunny slippers are back there in the bedroom. All that kid stuff, they gave me a bathrobe with Donald Duck on it. You know, oh, that was a great gift, see? And they said, oh, yeah, and they gave me some little game. I'll never forget that little game. It was called Mickey Mouse. It wasn't until later when I saw a beautiful film in the Army that name had any meaning, you know? So, you know, they'll have to explain that during the break. But so here I am, you know, me and Schwartz and Flick and Bruno, we're walking down the street and the wind is blowing. And we had this thing, you know, every New Year's Eve, we would go to some kid's house for a party, maybe now we're 14. Or maybe we'd go down to the Orpheum. And the Orpheum always had a triple Tarzan, triple feature on New Year's Eve. And they had a drawing for a bicycle, all the kids are getting on there, you know. So I'm walking along with Schwartz and Flick, Bruno. Flick says, what are we going to do New Year's Eve? Schwartz said, well, I guess we go to the Orpheum. And Bruner just sort of trailed along. He was the kid in the crowd, always just was, you know, the one that just is with it, see. And then Flick says, hey, listen. What do you say this New Year's we go to the Star and Garden? And all of us stood there for a second. What a fantastic concept. By the way, the Star and Garter always had gigantic ads in the Chicago Herald Examiner. Big ads. And it always showed this naked lady. Gigantic naked lady. And she had pigeons crawling all over her. And it says, tonight in person in the real flesh. And that was that ad. We had seen it. So the four of us are walking down the street. Thinking about this. And then Schwartz says, well, how could we get in? Flick says, my uncle's a musician. Maybe he can get us tickets. He had this, by the way, it was the first guy I ever saw in my life that had long, he had real long sideburns. He had a hip uncle, very early hippie. And so Flick says, maybe we can get tickets to go see that. And then as that fear builds up inside, go to the Star and Garter. Go to the burlesque show. That's where my Uncle Charles, where my dad went. That's where Uncle Fred went. And they would come home after New Year's and they would talk, they would whisper, boy, what about the time she came out with the fan and they put the purple, shh, the kids are listening. Now, it is a realm within possibilities. So we're walking along and Schwartz says, yeah. Says, yeah, it's no bad idea. And 2 days later, I will not go through the details, we had four balcony seats to the midnight performance on New Year's Eve at the Star and Garter. And appearing at the Star and Garter was this lady with those beautiful pigeons. And not only that, there was a lady with a set of fans. There was another lady that was billed as doing some fantastic gymnastics off a velvet swing. There was a lady, on and on. It was going to be a big New Year's Eve party. And so, the same day as New Year's Eve, my mother is hanging over the sink. She's in her chenille bathrobe. She's got her Brillo pad in her hand. And she's preparing a little thing, you know, they're going to go out tonight. My mother and my father are going to see Aunt Glenn and they're all going to have a big whoopee party. My kid brother is going to stay with Aunt Clara. My mother turns to me and says, what are you going to do tonight? You know, I was 14. We were allowed to go to parties. She says, what are you going to do tonight? Said, we're going over to Esther Jane's house. We're going to have a party at Esther Jane. Me and Flick and Schwartz and Helen Weathers and everybody, we're going to play spin the bottle. We're going to play post office. You know, we're just going to have a big party. She said, that's nice. I said, yeah. Sure is going to be nice. And she was, wow. But so that night, you know, it's getting later and later. It's now about 8 o'clock in the evening. And my mother's getting all dressed up. You remember how it used to be when your mother's all getting dressed up? You know, she's got her hair up in curlers. And the old man is in the john. He's putting the white shirt on. First time he's had a white shirt on in 8 months, you know. He's putting a white shirt on. He's got this striped tie that lights up, you know. Yeah, my father wore that kind of stuff. And he had a pinstripe suit with a big elk's tooth that hung down, you know. He's in there getting dressed. And I am in the bedroom. I am in the bedroom getting out the stuff that I'm going to wear to Esther Jane's party, see. I've got my sport coat laid out. There's my shirt. My kid brother is under the day bed, you know. He's whimpering. He's going to spend the whole night with Aunt Clara, you know. How many of you had those terrible, dull feelings in your gut when you had to spend the night with Grandma or with Aunt Glenn or somebody in your family and she'd give you Fig Newtons and milk? Yeah, my grandmother always, the minute we would walk in the house, she had this bottle, this big jar of rubber Fig Newtons. She bought them when the first kid was born around the turn of the century, you know. And every month she'd give one more. And these Fig Newtons were 107 years old. And we'd sit there and chew the Fig Newtons, you know, all night. Like she said, you want some milk? And you know that grandmother smell? You know, that smell's kind of like powder and flowered print dresses and wax fruit. And it's the smell of lace tablecloth and the smell of steam heat. That's that sickening smell of I'm not going anywhere tonight. So my kid brother's going, he's working up, you know, he's working up to spending the night with Aunt Clara. And my cousin Buddy, who was his age, you know, and somewhere off in the distance you can hear Buddy, and my cousin Chuck is whimpering. They're all, but me and Flick and Schwarzenbrunner, we are going to do the real thing tonight, see? And so sure enough, at 8:30 that night, my mother and my father take off in the car. And the instant they take off in the car with my kid brother, I'm alone in the house, see? I go to the phone. I dial it. I get Flick's mother. Is Flick there? Okay. Hey, Flick. I told her Esther Jane. You said who? I said Esther Jane. Alex Joshaway. You better tell her Joshaway's giving the party at Esther Jane's house. Look, I'll meet you in 20 minutes on Western Avenue. We'll take the streetcar. And keep your mouth shut, yeah. Okay, yeah. Are you going to bring some, we had even planned to bring, now get this. This is how evil we were going to be. Flick knew a place where he could get some Christmas wine. And we were going to bring a Coke bottle full of wine. And we were going to hide it in Flick's sheepskin. He had one of these big sheepskin with a big side pocket, see? We were really going to go all out. We were going to be rotten tonight. Whole thing. I said, hey, you got it, Flick? He says, yeah. I said, okay, I'll bring the straws. What do you mean shot glasses? What are they? We had an idea you drink things out of shot glasses. You know? We had seen plenty of movies, you know, with Edward G. Robinson always drinking a shot glass. So I said, okay. Yeah, all right. Yeah, you call Schwartz. Okay. I'll meet you at 9 o'clock, right? Yeah. Oh, boy. Holy smokes. The burlesque house. The Star and Garter. The Midnight Show. Woo! The Whoopi Girl. That was her name, by the way, the Whoopi Girl. We're going to see the Whoopi Girl. And so 20 minutes later, we're sitting in the streetcar. New Year's Eve, all dressed up. Flick's got the bottle of wine. We're 14 years old. We are heading for debauchery. And up above us, of course, is that big sign, you know, the one that says, do you offend? I keep looking up, you know, sitting in that streetcar, and the streetcar's rattling along, and there's all these grown-up people in it, you know, and they're going places. They've got black coats on and white scarves. There are ladies with long gloves. Me and Schwartz and Flick and Bruner. We arrive up near State Street. And believe me, if you think New York is something on New Year's Eve, you ought to see Chicago. Unbelievable. It's like one gigantic whoopee party. We get out. We're all, yeah, here we are. We're in the big city. We're in the middle of the crowd. 10 minutes later, we're standing in front of the Star and Garter. And there's thousands of guys with bald heads going in, you know. Oh, there's all kinds of guys, and half of them are drunk, and you can hear the yelling and the whoopee. And so the four of us walk up, and here's this guy taking tickets. He's got a tuxedo on. We walk past him. We walk up to him. Each one's got his ticket. He looks at us. How old are you? I said, 32. He says, how old is that one? I said, he's my kid brother. He's 28. Here's Schwartz walking in. He says, 28, 32, okay, how about you? Here's Flick. He's up 50. We had no idea of ages, you know, when you're 14, 50 is grown up, that's all. It's old, ancient, you know. And so these four middle-aged men walk in. Thousands of guys around his bald head, you know. And now we are in the Star and Garter. Have you ever seen the inside of a burlesque house? When you're 14, oh boy. got a stage. Thousands of guys are sitting down. And there are people all dressed up. Now we're up on the balcony, waiting. You can hear the people talking. And then it started. Oh, let me tell you what a sound. You could hear boom, da da boom, da da boom, da da boom, da da boom, da da boom, boom, da da boom, da da boom, da da boom, da da boom. And Schwartz says, listen to that, they're playing a drum. And some guy behind us, shut up, you kid. That's a... says, I am 38. Boom, da da boom, da da boom, da da boom. And the screen, you know, the curtain goes back, and it's all red up on the stage, and purple and green. And all four of us, green, four of us. And all of a sudden, out of this gigantic, beautiful pile of feathers that float, here comes the Whoopee girl. She's 7 feet tall. And I can hear the tom-tom, boom, da da boom, da da boom, da da boom, da da boom, and she starts to go, boom, da da boom. Flick is sitting. Somehow it was so different from the PTA meetings, you know. It wasn't the kind of dancing. And this big, she had a big white dove, and the dove is going up and down her arms. And Schwartz says, I like birds. Thung, da da thung, da da thung, da da thung, da da thung, da da thung, da da thung, da da thung. And guys started to stand up in front of us. All of them are 7 feet tall. I can't see. And then they applaud. And then they all sit down and she's gone.
1: Yeah, boy! Boy!
0: Ah. All right, Eddie! Oh, I'm sorry. I didn't mean to say that. Ladies and gentlemen, you've just heard our salute to 1966. and you know, it's kind of sad when you think about it. We have just entered the last hour of 1966. Well, wait a minute. Are you glad or are you happy about that? We have 1 hour, 55 minutes left of this year. And incidentally, you will never ever again, this year will never return. Well, now wait a minute, everybody goes, yay. 1 year from now, I will be saying, and now 1967 is about to go, you'll go, yay. What does that mean you're closer to, Fred? Yeah. Oh, it's all out there, you know. Now that everybody looks up. But you see, that is, we've got just 55 minutes or so left of 1966. And you know, these New Year's, I'll never forget, speaking of New Year's Eve, by the way, there is an aftermath to going to the Star and Garter. I'll never forget the aftermath. We see this show, and we hear the tom-toms, and we buy the wallet, and we buy the candy kisses with the pictures inside. And now it's 1 o'clock in the morning, 1:30. Me and Schwartz and Flick and Bruner are out on the streetcar. And we're about halfway home, see, and there's a whole lot of people all around us. And they're coming home from New Year's Eve parties. And you know what happens when people are coming home from New Year's Eve parties? Unbelievable. Guys are laying on the floor, you know. Other guys are hanging onto the hanging straps by 1 foot, you know. And they're just hanging in the streetcars, rolling through the darkness hour after hour, and it's going boom, boom, boom, boom, boom. And Schwartz is sitting next to me, see? And up here is Flick. Over here is Bruner. And all of a sudden, it occurred to Schwartz that we had not even touched the wine. We hadn't touched it at all. It just suddenly, he remembered it. And we've been so caught up by this show that none of us had thought of it. And Schwartz says, hey, Flick, how about some of the wine? Flick says, wine? Oh, yeah. And he takes out the Coke bottle. Here we are, all four of us, sitting there. And Bruner's looking scared. I'm looking a little, you know, At that time, I was just getting out of my Coco Malt stage. I was just beginning to dig Ovaltine, you know? And we're sitting there, my idea of a really strong drink was a Coke. You know, because it made bubbles for your nose, you know? It was a really, really strong drink. And we're sitting there, and Flitch says, okay, you guys, hey, you got the cup, Schwartz? And Schwartz has these little paper cups. You know, these little tiny Dixie cups? The little ones, you know? And he had brought them from home, and all of them said on them, Happy Valentine's Day. Had little hearts all over it, you know, it was the only thing he could get. And so Flick pours one for me, hands it back. I take this thing. Now all four of us are sitting in the streetcar. We are 14. And I swear not one of us has ever really tasted alcohol. Not really, but after all, it's New Year's Eve. We're grown-ups. We saw the Whoopee Curl. We saw the Tom Toms. So I take this thing. Flick says, wait a minute. What are we going to toast? How about toasting Miss Shields? Flick says, oh, that old bat. You know, every kid calls his teacher that old bat. That old bat. Well, let's toast the New Year. And all around us are these drunks. Their derby hats falling off, you know, guys rolling up and down the aisles. And each one of us takes this thing. Boy, is that great! Oh, that's really great! That's great. We still got a full glass. Well, it took us 20 minutes to drink that little glass. And the streetcar is rocking. Flick pours four more. We drink them down. It's funny how easy they get. We drink the third one down, and all of a sudden, I see next to me, Schwartz is sliding down. I say, Schwartz, what are you doing on the floor? Schwartz looks up, and he's got six eyes going around. I say, Schwartz, you got six eyes. And Schwartz looks up, and he says, you got five. And I look around, and it was fantastic. Flick has turned his head all the way around twice without turning his neck. And Bruner is completely gone. It all happened at once. Well, we arrive at our stop. Oh, what an embarrassing moment. All four of us get up. And how many of you remember that first moment, that absolutely first instant of alcoholic dizziness? You know, I got up. The streetcar is standing still. But I can see the seats moving. I can see these guys, these drunks, and these ladies with evening dresses. And the streetcar conductor turns around, and all four of us are trying to get out. The streetcar guy, you know, with a big hat, he turns and he says to the whole crowd, look at them drunken kids. Boy, the world sure is going to hell. Kids weren't like that when I was a kid. Well, sure weren't like that. And all these ladies are looking up, and they're all pie-eyed, you know. Oh, how awful is this? Terrible. And now we were out on the street. We're out on the street, and it's dark. Flick is over somewhere. He lives over that way somewhere. Schwartz lives down there. Bruner lives next to me. Flick goes off into the darkness. Schwartz disappears, and me and Bruner, Bruner's littler than me, see? Me and Bruner go down the street, and I got a hold of his arm. He's got a hold of my foot. And the two of us are staggering home. And by the way, one of the great moments during this little exodus was that past us on the other side of the street went Mr. Bruner. The young junior was just starting. Mr. Bruner had been drunk since last New Year's, see? He celebrated all year round, you know. Every year went by, he got pie-eyed for a year, you know. And so you saw him, he always walked. He had a fantastic walk. You see, he would walk with one foot in the, like this, on the curb, you know. The old guy would walk along like this. Somehow, he used the curb, see, to keep him going straight. That's how he would head down Cleveland Street like that, you know. And then he would get to the point where it turned off. See, he would go to come to the corner, and then he knew from here on in it was trouble. He'd stop like this, and he would sink down to his knees. And I can remember evenings looking out and seeing Mr. Bruner silhouetted against the streetlight, working his way across the street. You ever seen a guy hold on to the street like that? Somehow, he always saw the street as some big escalator, you know? Well, now he would arrive at the driveway, and we had this driveway that had a grade to it, see? And he would start to crawl up the driveway. It was made out of gravel. He would crawl up, and at 2 o'clock in the morning, one of those great inspiring sounds. You'd lie there. I'm lying in bed, see, I'm a kid. Every night, I would hear at 2 o'clock in the morning the sound of Mr. Bruner going up the driveway. And you'd hear... as each knee dragged its way slowly, painfully up, and then you'd hear him hit the top of the grade. See, he's going uphill. Once in a while, you'd hear him slide back like he... And now he'd hit the top of the grade, and you'd hear him go... There would be a pause. He's up there now. He's gathering strength. And I would lay there, listening to him. And in the next room, I hear my mother. She has turned, and she is saying to my father, "There comes that drunken bum home again. It's Junior Bruner's dad." And then you'd hear him slowly work his way over on the side of the house. You ever heard that sound of a guy going? You'd hear him hitting the boards, boom, boom, boom. And now he paused. He's looking at the steps that lead up to the kitchen. He would be tilted for one instant, and then slowly up would go the first foot. Boom. And you'd hear him next door. I said, "He's on the first step." There would be a pause. Boom. "He's on the second step." There were 7 steps. Then you'd hear boom, and then boom, boom, boom, boom, boom. Boom. Thunk, thunk. What a magnificent salute to human courage, human stick-to-itiveness. In spite of all difficulties, Bruner was going to make the kitchen. How like all of mankind, thunk. And then you'd hear the kitchen door open, and Mrs. Bruner's voice would come out. She'd say, "Ralph, is that you, Ralph? Is that Ralph? Is that Ralph?" There'd be this big blast of rot gut, you know. She said, "Is that you, Ralph? Ralph, watch out for that fourth step. That's a tricky one." She loved him. Just as simply as that. And you knew that old Bruner was going to make the kitchen now. And Mrs. Bruner could put away her copy of True Romances. She could put away her copy of Screen and Photoplay and tuck Mr. Bruner in for another night. But there was always another day. And so here is me and Bruner struggling along, and across the street is his old man. And he is about 2 lengths ahead of us. And Bruner sees him. He says, "Wait, it's my dad." I said, "What's the matter?" "You can go in the front door." And all the while, inside of me, there's something going boop. I never felt this before, you know? It's like the Jersey swamps under a hot sun, you know? You know, that boop. And every time it would do that, I'd go boop, and then something would go off me. And this faint blue gas would come out of my ears, you know? Boop, boop. And I got a hold of Bruner, and I get Bruner up to the driveway, and I head him off, see? And I will never forget that sight. Here is the old man going up the driveway now, and right next to him, slightly behind, Bruner is down on his knees. You know, a family that gets drunk together, friend. I say a family that gets drunk together crawls together. And there they were going up the driveway. See, so I... You know, I never realized till that minute we had two front doors, you know? I go up the steps, I'm fighting, you know, that terrible feeling of fighting. I stand up straight. I am being perfectly normal. Yeah, there's nothing wrong with me, you know? I get the door open. I am now in the living room, see, and it's dark. And I observe that in the next room, in the kitchen, there is a light. I'm struggling through the living room. I gotta get to bed. When all of a sudden, my mother is in the doorway. She says, "Is that you, Jeannie?" I tried to say yes, and it got caught in a burp, see? Or, oh! That blast, you know? She says, "What happened to you?" "It's nothing." And then, all of a sudden, you know, that seeing her, smelling the red cabbage in the kitchen, you could smell the coleslaw she always made, you could smell the ketchup. My father put ketchup on everything, you know? As a matter of fact, he shined his car with ketchup. Oh, yeah, he used everything ketchup. You know, we painted the walls with it and everything. You could smell ketchup. And, it hit me. I hope none of you have to go through this tonight. Later on, all of a sudden, it's fantastic. I can just feel it coming up. I make a turn to the left. I'm suddenly in the John. I can't get the switch. My mother says, "Quick, in the job." Well, I'll never forget, it caught her just coming in the door. Just went right across her, see? And she is wearing her party dress. She has just gotten home with just like a giant spray. And she says, "Oh, Jeannie, you're sick. Oh, you're sick. Oh, how awful." She says, "Here, let me hold you." And now I've got my head down in the sink. You know how terrible the sink looks under those conditions, you know? The sweat is pouring out. She's got me by the back of the neck. She says, here, put some cold water. It went back down again. And in the next room, I hear my kid brother, he's whimpering again, you know. He hears something going on, he just... Would you believe a tennis shoe came up? She's got me by the back of the head. She says, "Oh, you're sick. Oh. And now you know that feeling that comes back. There's a little strength coming back. Did you have a good time at the party? At the party? At the party? Yeah. Did Esther Jane have a nice
2: Cake? Cake, yeah. She says you must have ate too much. Yeah. Got a bad Coke. And now I am in bed. She put me in bed, see? And I'm lying there in the sack, and that I could feel the room just vaguely going. My kid brother's in the next bed, you know, and he's all curled up, he's scared. You hear? And my mother goes into the next room, and she's talking to my father. And she says, "Don't worry, he's going to be all right." The old man says, "Where was he tonight? He didn't get like that at Esther Jane's." She says, "Shh, he just had a bad Coke." "Yo, man, you mean he got a bad Coke?" She says, "Yes, shh, he'll be all right. He's okay. He's okay." And she comes and looks in the bedroom. See, I see her outlined against that light. And she says, "Now go to sleep. Just go to sleep. You'll be okay." I'm lying there. It is a new year. A new year. I'm going to be a new man. I'm going to be a new person. And then I slowly drifted off into darkness, into sleep. And the next morning, when I woke up, the light is just trickling in under the shade. I woke up, and it was unbelievable. I reached up. I had a head. It was fantastic. As far as I could reach my hands out, I could touch it. It was 20 feet across. And that day at breakfast, I sat there in front of the Ralston, toying with it, you know. My mother looked at me and she says, "You must have had a good time at Esther Jane's. It was a good party, wasn't it?" I said, "Yeah." "Sure was." And then I began to feel this terrible feeling, you know, of guilt. My mother, she's in her chenille bathrobe. And she's got her curlers in again, you know. And she's got the Brillo pad in her hand. And I'm sitting there. How many of you have this feeling? I'm sitting there. "You're a rotten person. What if your mother knew that you went to see that lady with the birds on her? You're a terrible person. She thinks you were at Esther Jane's eating birthday cake. You're an awful person." And I went out, and coming down the street is Flick. Flick's got three heads. And I can see Schwartz coming down the hill. You can see where he's been crying. And Bruner comes down off of his porch, and all four of us meet. And something in our eyes said, "Don't ever mention it again." And we didn't. Flick says, "You want to toss a football around?" So we decided what we were going to do is just go back of the garage and lean on the wall. Bruner leaned on me, Schwartz leaned on Flick, and all of us leaned on the garage. And that watery winter sun of the new year rose high up over the gasworks. And we knew that a new world was ahead. And do you know, friends, to this very minute, I don't know whether my mother knew I was drunk or not. We have never mentioned it, except once in a while she calls, like she might call later this week, and she'll say, "Did you go to a New Year's party?" And I say, "Yeah, Mom, yeah." "Did you get any bad Coke?" Well, yeah. And so wherever they are tonight, let's give those poor homeless drunks a hand. Let's hear it. You know, speaking of poor homeless drunks, what radio station is this? And what magnificent fun city are we in tonight? Oh, what a fun city. Oh, come on, kids. Typical Jersey humor, you know. Cutting insights and very clever. Oh, boy, it comes out. Comes out like a poor old sad arthritic pickle, you know. The blue pill. I've been thinking all year about it. I get him, you know. I get him. Oh, yeah. Oh, tonight's his night to howl, so let him howl. You know, we've got... Now, hold on there, gang. Now, hold it now. We've got just 30 minutes. 30 minutes before 1967 officially begins. We got just one half hour of 1968, 1963, 19... What year was it? Oh, it was. She knows. There's always one sucker to fight. No, seriously, though, somebody here said a lot of guys this year, unfortunately, are in the Army. That I should do an Army New Year's story. Come on. Now, you want to hear one? Well, I'm going to tell you one Army New Year's. I'll never forget this one. It was spent. Now, you know all of it. You know where we are tonight. We're down on, for those of you that are listening, we're down on 7th Avenue South. Now, you might not know the geography of New York, but we are just, I'd say about 30 or 40 blocks out of the center of Manhattan. Now, how many of you have ever seen 23rd Street? You know 23rd Street, just a little bit north of us here? I'll never forget one New Year's that I spent in the Army. You know, you never think about what Army guys think, how they really are.

And have you noticed that in every G.I. movie, every last, well, practically every play, every movie that's ever made on G.I.s, from the Bridge Over the River Kwai to Stalag 17 to Wing Victory, there's always a moment when the G.I.s turn around and they all say, "Let's have a show." And the next thing you know, they're all dressed up like women. Now, maybe that says something about the guys that make that movie. I don't know. And, you know, they got a mop on their head, and they all come out, "Roll out the barrel. We'll have a barrel of fun." And the G.I.s are sitting there applauding, and it's the big Christmas show in the movie. That is a bunch of you-know-what. In all the years I was in the Army, I never saw once. Now, maybe other guys did. I never saw once somebody get up in the barracks and say, "Let's have a show." Wait, I'll take it back. Just one time, and I'll tell you, one time it happened. We all went down to the post theater, and you know, we were just about ready to go overseas. We've been in the Army about a year now. We're all highly trained, bugs, angry. We're waiting in the POE. And they took us down to the post theater, and they had one of these movies. Here's Donald O'Connor dressed up like a PFC. And here's Van Johnson dressed up like a second lieutenant. And they're out there doing Roll Out the Barrel, see, with the second lieutenant. Well, we watched that. And now we're back in the barracks. This is the only moment I ever heard anybody say that. We're back in the barracks. Company K. I mean, our morale, believe me, made a snake's instep look like the Eiffel Tower. Company K, you know? And we're sort of wandering back through the darkness. We arrive in the barracks. It's about 5 minutes before lights out. We all sit around. A couple of guys start taking their shoes off. We're about 6 minutes before we're going to go overseas. And one guy, there was always one guy in the barracks, in every company I was ever in, who was always hunched over by his footlocker, frantically writing a letter. And he'd look up with this scared look. And you knew that who he was writing to, forget it. You just knew by his look, forget it, he was dead. "Dear Mildred, I think of you every night. Why haven't you written me since last July? I guess the mail is being held up. I have only been in this camp for 9 months, so you can't expect the mail to get here that quick. Dear Mildred, I think..." And that letter you wrote to me that started, "Dear John," what did you mean? There's always one guy like that, see? So he's over there, he writes in the dark, see? So we're all sitting there, it's quiet. We've just seen Donald O'Connor. And now we're back in the real Army. And all our M1s are hanging in the rack. You can smell the grease. And on each one of the big beams in the barracks, you can smell the butt tanks. They've been there, and they have not been empty since the Boer War. You can smell old tobacco juice fermenting in it. I can smell my fatigues down here in my barracks bag. And somebody had sent me, I'll never forget this one, one of my aunts had sent me a fruitcake 1.5 years before. And it was, you can't throw away one of these packages, you know. And it arrived petrified. And now it's in the bottom of my barracks bag, and it is beginning to ferment. It's now got twigs growing out of it, you know. And there's some old cookies in there and a couple of old jock straps and stuff. And I'm sitting there. And you know, the whole world, it's the Army, you know. And then all of a sudden, they blow the five-minute warning that means lights out. And boy, is that a lonely sound. What a fantastically lonely sound. And the barracks begin to quiet down. A couple of guys are sliding into their bunks. And now, suddenly, all the lights go out. Just boom. It's dark.

0: da, da, da. You hear taps floating in. 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I'm starting to drift off, and you can hear guys mumbling. You hear somebody, there was one guy in the next bunk to me. I'll never forget him, Edwards. Edwards talked continually to himself. He used just one word. It was just like a steady hum in my ears. And it would rise and fall like the sea, see? And he would slowly drift off to sleep, and as he drifted off, it would slowly get quieter and quieter. And the words would get less frequent. And then, at last, I knew he was really going out when he slowly spelled it out. And he's asleep, you know. And that's the way it was in communication. All of a sudden, the door slams open, and there, standing in the doorway with the lights of the company street behind him, is Gasser. He's 6'7". I mean, he was a permanent PFC. He looks down over the quiet barracks of Company K, and he says, "Hey, guys! Hey, fellas, I got an idea!" You can hear the bunks ruffling. Somebody says, "Knock it off." And you can hear Edward start to go again. "Hey, fellas, I got an idea. Let's put on a show." Well, that was the first time I ever heard that word used in unison. It was all directed at Gasser. This time, it was two words. Now, there's a real army scene, you know. That really happened. And Gasser says, "Gee, fellas, I thought you liked me. I just wanted to do a little tap dancing." And off he went into the darkness, and that is a real army moment. However, New Year's was something else again. And I remember looking forward. I've been in the army now for 3 years. I mean, you know how long 3 years is, friend? Oh, boy. I mean, 3 years is so long that when you read the word civilian, it's like reading about the Burmese. You know, you don't think of yourself as that. You're a soldier. 3 solid years, you know. And I've been, you know, everywhere. Company K is slowly moving across the face of the map. And now, you know, it's interesting, as we stay together longer and longer, we got to know each other's little intricacies, little idiosyncrasies. We can even now understand what Edwards was talking about. See, he used this word all the time in variation, see? And you can even tell when he was happy, you see? Because he used it a different way. You know, we're all very intimate now, working along through the world, Company K. Canteens are rattling. Our mess kits rattling. You know, I wore out 3 mess kits, friends. You know? And so here it is now, 3 solid years, and we're back in the United States. I'll never forget this moment. We're back in the States. We're sitting over here at Fort Dix. And it's about time for New Year's, see? But you've got about 10 days. We're sitting in the Fort Dix barracks there waiting. We don't know what they're going to do with us. They brought us back. What are they up to? Company K has returned. And now our uniforms are all, you know, the uniforms are on us so long now that they're like skin. Yeah, they're like our skin, you know. Have you ever seen a uniform that even gets pimpled? You know, it just fits you, you know. It's your skin. And no longer do we make the funny cracks, you know, the little jazzy jokes. We're sitting in the barracks. When in comes Gasser, he's white. He walks up and down the middle of the barracks. "Did you hear? Have you heard the rumor?" The rumor. We had been pursued by rumors. All of our world was a rumor. In fact, it even got to the point where life itself was a rumor. You know, it was a rumor. He said, "Did you hear the rumor?" Edwards says, "What rumor?" be stopped for the first time in 3 years. What rumor? There's a pause. Zinsmeister gets up from his bunk. What rumor? Dasher says, they're sending us to fight in the Pacific. The Pacific? You mean it's going to start all over again? Dasher says, now do you want to put on a show? And then we slowly subsided. We sat there for about 20 minutes. And then it happened. I will never forget this moment. It happened. Unbelievable moment. The door swung open and in walked a strange captain. He walked in. You men of Company K, you men in the Signal Corps, I want to ask a question before I tell you why I'm asking it. How do you like the Army? Well, now you learn as a GI of 3 years standing to not tip your hand. If you go, boo! You know, that's a very easy way to have a little kick. But 6 weeks in the grease trap pays for it, you know. So you don't tip your hand. We're all sitting there. It's at ease, man. It's all right, man. I just want to ask if there's anybody in this company here that would like to re-enlist. You know, immediately you can see these little eyeballs all around. Re-enlist? What do you mean re-enlist? We ain't unenlisted yet, Dad. And then he sprang it out. He sprung it on us. Unbelievable. He says, man, Company K has been selected for discharge. Company K is getting out of the Army. And Gasser, immediately, you know, his face gets white. See, we'd been through all the booby trap courses. We knew that anything good was liable to blow up in your face. Oh, yeah, you remember that great movie, Men in the Army? Oh, the fantastic movie. I'll never forget this movie. A training movie. It started out, we're sitting in there, all of us getting trained. We got our tin hats on our heads, you know, waiting. We got our M1s. Over here is the gas mask. You got this little, you know, this little first aid kit they give you, you know, with the little Band-Aid. You're supposed to put it on if your head gets shot off, you know. It's flesh-colored. It was very nice, you know. You know. Oh, it's all there, you know, the canteens. We're sitting there watching these movies. And hour after hour, we would watch these crummy movies. And it would be this second lieutenant. There was a 12-year-old second lieutenant, see? He was ROTC from Texas Christian. They were all from Texas, you know. 6'2", you know, pink face. He'd walk up there and he'd say, man, I'm the Army orientation officer. I'm going to orientate you. We had our own word for it. I'm going to orientate you today, and today we are going to see a very valuable training film. This film may mean the difference between life and death. You will be quizzed on it immediately following the film. Corporal, start the projector. He's been saying this for years, you know. And we're sitting there. Now, many of you have never seen an Army film. They see films all the time. And they come on like this. You see this thing, big seal comes on, U.S. Army. And the music goes, da da da da da da da da da da da da da da, official Signal Corps film. Da da da da da da da da da da da da da. This is classified material. Da da da da da da da da da da da da da da da da da da da da da. Keep your mouth shut. Da da da da da da da da da da da da da da. Now, this film is called Basic Infantry Drill. Oh, and for 1.5 hour, you watch a guy go, right face, left face. You will notice that he is using his left foot. Your left foot is on the left side of your body. Repeat it after me, left. L-E-F-T. You have a left foot. Every man is issued one at birth. You have passed the Army medical exam. You have a left foot. The next command that will be given will be right face. Right face. Repeat it after me. Right face.
1: Right.
0: And the entire company sitting there, you know. Boy, those tin hats get awful heavy. I said, sure. And then you get your rifle up your nose, you know. And now the next command will be right face. Listen to the command. Right face. Right face. The foot on the right side is called the right foot. Repeat, right. Well, so you can see, these are really jazzy movies. And after a while, you know, you get so that you sort of snooze through them, you know. And we're sitting there one night when all of a sudden, we're sitting watching a movie, the projector comes on. This is an official Army orientation movie. 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Booby trap. Wait a minute. What a film. I'm telling you, if they played this film on the Late Late Show, it would really make those ratings go up. We're sitting forward now. Everybody in Company K now leans forward. We ain't seen this film before. And you see, all of a sudden, it's a countryside. It's a real movie. It is not a drill field. There's a real movie, and you can see bombed out farmhouses. Yeah, you see a tree that's blasted. It's a war movie. We're waiting for Errol Flynn, you know? They're showing us a picture. But all of a sudden, off from the left side of the screen, comes this straggling looking company. It's an infantry company, and you can see there's a couple of Signal Corps guys. They look just like us. They're coming along, you know. They got the rifles slung, and they got the hats on. They're sweating. They're in what they call roof march. They're just moving along, you know. And off here, you see this bombed-out farmhouse. They're slugging along. And all of a sudden, hey, that looks just like Company K. Look at it. Going along. And then you see the captain. All right, you guys. Fall out. Take 10 minutes. 10-minute break. Fall out. Stay in the area. And be ready to move out right away when we blow the whistle. All right, now, fall out. And all the GIs. By the way, do you know that there's a special way of sitting on a pack? Yeah, you know, you sit like this, so you move it back, and then you scrunch your behind down, and you slowly move back so it doesn't come off, see? And you hang your shoulders into it. And there they sat, see? The rifle. But all of a sudden, one GI looks back of them. He sees something back in a farmhouse. It's this little house. Have you seen this house? It's a little house with a moon on the side of it. Got a little moon, see? Got one little door. And he gets up and says, hey, fellas, look! Look! Holy smokes! I'll be right back! And he goes. He's got his rifle, you know. You see him go into this little house. Bang! Slam! There's a moment's silence. And then, boom! Up he goes! And this boy says, there you have our enemy. That is the nature of the enemy. He booby traps anything. And all of a sudden, Company K is really hit by this, you know. We can just see. Can you imagine that? Isn't that a great way to meet St. Peter? You arrive, you know, just as your buckles open. He says, what were you doing? I said, what do you think? That's when I got it, you know. And from that minute on, you know, it's funny how these things affect you. From that minute on, every time I go up into the Seagram building or these famous buildings up here, I walk into these big chromium-plated rooms, you know. It's got a little sign man on that. And I always have a vague sense. Is this booby trap? Is this booby trap? And so Company K had gone through all of that whole scene. And now, all of a sudden, it's getting out. We can't believe it. We're out of the Army. And 2 days later, 2 days before New Year's Eve, I'm out. And I'm walking down the street towards the house. You know, the house that I grew up in? And it looks real little, see? And I can see all the other houses around there. and I have not informed anybody that I'm coming home. I'm walking down the street. I look around. I've got my GI raincoat on. I've got my bee bags over my shoulder, you know. I've got the ruptured duck. You know, that little thing. I've got this big orange envelope with the birds all over it, you know. I'm out of the army. It's 2 days before the New Year's. 2 days. By George. 3 years. I walk up the front steps. I'm expecting this great moment when I get home. I look in my pocket. And by the way, all through the army, I carried the keys to the front door of the house. I always wanted to use them, see? Pull the key out, open the door, swing it open, and the red cabbage comes drifting out. I can smell the meatloaf. I walk into the kitchen. I got my bee bag. And there, standing at the kitchen sink, is my mother. I put the barracks bags down. She takes one look and says, "Is it you?" I said, "Yeah, Mom." She said, "Tell the rescue." I said, "No, Mom. I've got a pass." I put the barracks bag down. I sit at the kitchen table. Slowly sit down. Look around. She looks over at me. She said, "How long do you have?" I said, "Mom, I'm out of the army. I'm home." With that, she turns back to the kitchen. She says, "Now you can clean the basement." It was that instant that I knew that the post-war world had begun. And it was going to be just like all the other worlds. A lot of basement cleaning, a lot of pushing, and a lot of shoving. And that New Year's Eve, I went out on my first post-war date. How many of you remember your first post-war date? It's New Year's Eve. I'm dressed in my civilian clothes. Hey, no one, at ease now. Just a minute. How much time we got here? How much? How much? All right, wait, hold it, hold it, hold it, hold it, gang. We just got the official radio time, and you know, they don't lie. They don't lie. We just got the word. We have about 6 minutes until 1967. It is now 11, set your watches, everybody. 11:55. Get your horns set. Got your horns ready, gang? All right, let's hear them first. Let's sound them out here. Let's hear them horns. There you go, hold it. All right, let's hear it. Okay, hold it up.

Come on, blow that thing. All right, now, wait a minute. You don't want to shoot your wad before the show goes off. Now, hold it. Now, wait a minute. Keep that horn ready. Get ready to go. Oh, yeah, I wonder how many guys out there tonight, right now at this very minute, out there in the darkness, right now at this minute, it's 4 minutes until midnight. There are millions of guys out there who this next coming year, are going to be in the Army. Maybe some guys here tonight. There's one right there. And before we do anything else, let's give those poor guys one round of sympathetic applause. Come on, let's hear it. And you know, I don't know how it's going to... Now, one more thing, too. We've got just 3 minutes now. Now, there's a lot of stuff happened in 1966. For example, we got a new mayor. Oh, what do you mean? What's the matter with Mr. Lindsay? He's very cute. All right. Now, poor old Mayor Lindsay. Can you imagine, though, friends, being mayor of Fun City? You really can. So let's give this poor guy one round of applause, because 1967 is going to be hell. Let's give it to him. Good luck, Mayor Lindsay. Good luck. All right, friends. In 1966, for the first time in 6,000 years, for the first time in all recorded history, at ease now, the New York Yankees landed in last place. All right now, all together, what do we wish the New York Yankees for 1967? Here it's coming on. There comes Guy Lombardo. The sweetest music this side of heaven. We have just 1 minute. 1 minute, gang. Get your horns ready. Let's go. Ain't that a great horn? Let's go. 1 minute. We got a... How many seconds? 45 seconds. 45 seconds. How much? Let's go. We got 30 seconds. One half a minute. 30 seconds. So long, 1966. How much? 15 seconds. 14 seconds. Let's go. We've got 10 seconds. 9.

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again, it's important time here on the old Ha Ha Ha channel. Bring it up there big. And here is the star of our show. It's Freddie the Wolf. Did you know that one time in my nefarious career, I once played a character called Freddie the Walrus? You did know that? Oh, well, then there's no point in telling you about it. Rave reviews, by the way. You knew that? Yeah, okay. I did. No, it was a character part. I must concede that it was a principal, though. It was not necessarily the lead, although there were some scenes where the walrus was big. But I did play Freddie the Walrus. Oh, we're going to have to answer for a lot, I'll tell you. Before we get too deeply involved in the aesthetics of existence tonight, I would like to... You mean you're not interested in the aesthetics of existence? Why, I hope so. For heaven's sakes, what else is there? As Marcel Proust said, all is... what the hell did he say? Doggone, it's on the tip of my thing here. You don't know who Proust was? Oh, sure you do. He used to do the news on Channel 2. Yeah, don't you remember? They had that weather lady came out with the pink tights. Yeah, big nose, that's right. And big beak. Used to call him Beaky Proust. Would you please give me a little beak music there, please, if you will? 1, 2, 3, 4. 1, 2, 3, 4. Yeah. Da da da da da da da da da da da da da da da da da da da da da da da da da da da da da da da da da da da da da da da da da da da da da da da da da da da da da da da da da da da da da da da da da da da da da da da da da da da da da da da da da da da da da da da da da da da da da da da da da da da da da da da da da da da da da da da da da da da da da da da da da da da da da da da da da da da da da da da da da da da da da da da da da da da da da da da da da da da da da da da da da da da da da da da da da da da da da da da da da da da da da da da da da da da da da da da da da da da da da da da da da 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da da da da da da da da da da da da da da da da da da da da da da da da da da da da da da da da da da da da da da da da da da da da da da da da da da da da da da da da da da da da da da da da da da da 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

0: You like that?
1: Glad you like that, huh? It's good for the sinuses. I just had to do that. You know, I really haven't for a long time. I haven't played any real good stuff, you know. I mean, I'm talking about I haven't picked up my axe. Played you some stuff here. All right. How about give me cut one on that same side, please, if you will. I just feel like it, and I don't care whether you like it or not. What is today? Nobody knows. That's okay. That's what I like, timelessness. I really do. I like people who can shuff off the great chains of time. Sing it out, gang. Come on, sing it. Bring it up there. Sing it out. Let's hear it. You're singing about your land and mine. Yes, sooner or later, you and on the generals. Boom, boom. With so many new kinds of tires coming out, maybe you're puzzled about making the right choice. Oh, we have a solution. Surprise. It's your General Tire Specialist, of course, trained to handle all your tire needs. In fact, any kind of needs. You've got marital problems, you can go out and talk to them. Automotive service problems, he'll handle them all. Your General Tire Specialist is just one reason why, sooner or later, you'll own Generals. You'll see him soon. See Harold, the General Tire Company, on Clinton Avenue in Newark. That's a very fashionable neighborhood. Bring it up and sing the song as you drive in. Sooner or later, you'll own the Generals. Ka-dum-boom. Yeah, yeah. Sooner or later, you'll own the Generals. Ka-dum-boom. I love that song. Just a great song. Hey, by the way, somebody wrote me a note and says that, did you know that America? The other day I got into a thing on the air here about a salute to money. Remember? We should have a stamp that salutes money, the collecting of money, you know, one of the great American hobbies. And I was talking about all the great bills, you know, the fantastic bills. You ever seen a $1,000 bill? Nobody knows what's on the $1,000 bill, whose picture's on the $1,000 bill. Well, did you know that there's a $500 million bill? That is the truth. A $500 million bill. Now, there are only two of them in existence. And you just ain't going to break that down at the chock full of nuts. You walk in, you know, and you lay that on that lady back there handing out the brownies. And, you know, you may just wind up buying the whole chain plus the New York Yankees. Hey, I've got a great idea, you know. I just came up with it. Did you hear that Charlie Finley is thinking of selling the A's, the Oakland A's? Yes, he announced that. Well, I thought it was a great idea. Why should the New York Yankees always try to get the manager of the A's to come work for him? Why don't they buy the A's and bring them here to New York? We'd have a pennant winner right for starters, right? You know? And then send the Yankees back out there, you know? Let Dick Williams manage him out there, you know? See how good he does with Horace Clark, you know? But the fact is, it would be kind of a... Gee, that would make a wonderful gift for somebody. You know, buying the A's. Wouldn't it, though? Anybody out there thinking of giving me a gift, I'd love to have that. That's about the only gift that would really bring the roses to my cheeks, you know? Really great. And I'd buy myself a pair of spike shoes. And of course, if you're... You know, I've waited for Finley to do that. You know, Finley has tested every baseball precept there is and proved that he's always right, you know, always wins. What would happen if opening day comes and Finley himself decides he is going to play second base? Well, what could they say? I mean, he owns the ball club. You know, is there any rule that says you can't play because you're 68 years old and got arthritis? Is there any rule that says that? If so, that rule is absolutely unconstitutional. It is... You know, making a clear demarcation point against people with arthritis who are 68 years old. No way. I mean, what could stop him? He could make a shambles out of baseball in a week, especially if he hit 300. I mean, everyone, listen, you think that's funny? Everybody laughs. Oh, come on. You know, there's a very famous story about just exactly that kind of thing one time happened. And it's a famous story. It happened in the early days of Major League Baseball. Now, these were ball players. I don't think it was the early days, you know. No. These were ball players. And there was a guy at that time, I believe it was Louisville. Yeah, Louisville at that time was in the majors. And there was a sports writer who was relentlessly attacking the ball team. He was a Louisville sports writer. And he just relentlessly, just really blasting them all the time. And in those days, the press box was really a box, you know, where they get the idea, you know, the word press box that they used all the time is really not a box anymore. It's a, you know, it's a stand, little stands, kind of like a little glass thing that sticks out under the upper deck usually. And certainly it's not a box. But the reason that they call the press box, was that in early days of sports coverage, they actually had a box that the guy sat in. And it was a little, just a box. It had a little railing around it, and it had was a wooden railing in the middle of the stands. And there he was. The press guys would squat right in the middle of the crowd. You know, the crowd's all around him. And they're sitting there, and they got their typewriters or whatever it is, see. And so naturally, they were themselves the butt of considerable yelling. So if you had written an angry column, you know, denouncing somebody's favorite second baseman as being a bum, a clod, a fathead, and a phony, while 5 minutes later you're sitting out the ballpark and the guys are throwing beer at you. What do you know? All that kind of, you know what, the writers take this all the time. So anyway, this is a famous historical case. This guy was relentlessly riding the ball team. Well, here it is now. It's like the third inning, and somebody got hurt out on the field. And the manager, the people are yelling and hollering, and particularly the guy that was hurt in this ball game was the guy that this writer had been riding just totally, constantly. And he was an infielder, by the way, so they were riding him like mad. So at that point, the crowd is yelling and hollering, and they all turn up. See, now the guy's gotten hit, he's gotten hurt. So they all turn up, and they start hollering at the guy in the press box. Yeah, how do you like that? He's out there now, he's hurt. Hey, yeah, you know, what do you think of that now? So at that point, the manager walks right over to the stand and says, all right, smart guy, you've been writing all that stuff. How about, let's see how good you can do. All right. That's actually happened. Now, this is part of baseball history. This is not a fanciful story. It is an absolute, this really happened. At which point, here where the crowd was starting to, yeah, go ahead, let's see how good you can do. Oh, yeah, you're probably working typewriter, you know, you phony. You know, at that point, he gets up. And he says, all right. He climbs over the box amid the flying pop bottles and stuff, goes down on the field, and they didn't even have a suit for him. At which point, he rolls his pants up. This is what he really did. He takes a glove, goes out and plays the entire rest of the ball game, goes 2 for 3, believe it or not, fielded his position flawlessly, and went back up at the end of the game. And people are yelling, goes down, and starts to ride up the game. Well, he never played. That's an absolute true story. Well, I'll tell you another one if you want to hear another story like that. I don't, you know, this is a kind of a. I didn't intend to do this tonight, but I might as well since we got off on this. That have you ever seen people, you know, do a thing like that? A totally completely unpredictable, almost a miraculous performance under totally, you know, negative conditions, which reminds me, this is WOR, New York. I was referring to negative modulation gang out there. Any of you know anything about the technique? I'm not, you know, there's nothing to do with the whole total concept of this beautiful station. No way.
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1: Once again, I want to tell you about the Blue Ribbon at 145 West 44th Street here in New York. I am delighted to observe that there is a resurgence of interest in German food. Have you noticed all these pseudo-German food restaurants opening up all over town? If you'd like to try the real thing, and I'm serious because I've gone to this place for years, ever since I've been working here in the Midtown area, the Blue Ribbon is on 44th Street, right off of 6th Avenue, between Broadway and 6th. And they're open Monday through Saturday from 11:30 in the afternoon. By the way, they're packed in the morning there for lunch. until midnight after the show, and you can get in and get one of these fantastic German sliced apple pancakes. Fantastic with that dark beer. Wow. This is the Blue Ribbon at 145 West 44th Street. And by the way, one little note of interest. German tourists who come to New York invariably head for the Blue Ribbon. You know what they say about Chinese restaurants? If you see the Chinese sitting around eating, well, in the Blue Ribbon, real German tourists come in and sit down for a dish of fine Sauerbraten. This is the Blue Ribbon. Remember the name. It is an extraordinary restaurant, and it's about probably 50 years old or better. It's a great German restaurant. Blue Ribbon, 145 West 44th Street, Monday through Saturday from 11:30 a.m. until midnight. And almost any time around 9 o'clock in the evening, you'll find me sitting in the corner drinking dark beer. But nevertheless, this, I'll tell you another story. You want to hear a really funny one? I was out in Cincinnati. Now, you won't... This is almost unbelievable. But this is actually what happened. And I'm telling you again a true story. This happened in Cincinnati. Now, Cincinnati has a big opera company. And they're very famous. The Cincinnati Zoo Opera is a big, big deal. And as a matter of fact, most of the people who perform in the Cincinnati Zoo Opera during the summertime are people from the Met. This is big-time opera. Well, they come out there, and it's always sold out. You know, tremendous sale of tickets, and it's very social and very elegant. And people sit out there in this beautiful band shell in the zoo. It's actually done in the zoo at night, and it's really beautiful. And all around you, as they're doing Lohengrin or something, you can hear the sound of lions roaring. Yeah, they roar. And once in a while, when the fiddles or something hit a certain note, you can hear all the seals. Ooh, ooh, ooh. Seals are barking like crazy. And it's kind of great. See, but nevertheless, this guy that I knew, a friend of mine, I'll have to tell you a story. He was a big man. I mean, physically a big guy. Big guy. And... an interesting guy, very interesting man, and he was in construction. Now, when you say in construction, his family was in construction. They were, you know, big construction people out there, and of course his family was very social, and they were on the board of directors of the Zoo Opera. You know, they were involved in the whole thing. Every year they'd put together the Zoo Opera, and he was kind of interested in showbiz a little bit. This guy, he was interested in it, and he had a big, heavy chest, big guy. And he was I'd say probably at that time, possibly in his early 30s. But he was big. He was about as big as, your average defensive lineman in the NFL. Yeah, he was big, really big. He was about 6 feet five, 6 feet six, weighed about probably 250, but big, a great big guy. And a very funny guy, but he was in construction. Well, they had the whole program set for the year. He'd been working. He was involved in the program there. And he was all set. And so they had all the great operas. They were doing operas like Wagner. They were doing things like, Lohengrin was one they did that year. They did Faust. They did things like The Barber of Seville. Classic operas. So, and of course, every time they did a classic opera, they would bring out the cast from New York, the Met, who had performed this opera many times, and Roberta Peters and all these people were out there. So anyway, it so happened that here they were. They had this week that they were performing or rehearsing this opera, which was to be done beginning the following Saturday. It was like, say, on a Friday, the week before they started to rehearse this opera, and they would go down every day. Well, all of a sudden, right in the middle of rehearsal, it was fantastic, the bass, the basso profundo, and they were doing Faust, by the way. If you know anything about Faust, this is about the devil. I mean, out comes Mephistopheles, and he comes roaring out of the stage in a tremendous flash of light and the smoke and steam. And this, you know, tremendous scene where he suddenly appears when Dr. Faustus says, "I will sell my soul to the devil." And at that point, he looks up to the heaven or something, and he shakes his fist, a great Germanic legend, Goethe. And he shakes his fist at the devil, and he says, "I will sell my soul." And boom, there's a great big uproar. And out of the stage, and with a great gout of flame and fire, comes the devil. It says, "Aha! You've made a deal." Well, he doesn't exactly say that. In fact, all right, I'll call you on it. And at that point, Dr. Faustus is presented with the great moral problem of the age. You see, whether to sell your soul to become 22 again and make the scene with this unbelievable chick which he has just met, or be the great philosopher that he is and continue to expound upon morality till his dying day. He's about 90, you see. Well, now, there's not many of us would have to question twice what we take. I mean, if the devil showed up, I think you would at least give him a good hearing, wouldn't you? I mean, after all, I believe in listening to every man. I believe in, I'm not going to reject anything out of hand. And you may not go entirely with all the stuff that he asked, but I think you may make some kind of a deal, right? Well, this devil, of course, in this case, offered unbelievable, great side of benefits. He said, if you sell your soul, friend, I'll lay all kinds of stuff on you that you wouldn't believe. You know, I once played this role. That's why I know this role very well. Or did you know that? On the New York stage, I played Mephistopheles in a play. If you're curious, you can go back in your theatrical history. You'll find it, unless it was a regular production. It was a play called M. And then it was later changed. The play was later changed to A Banquet for the Moon. And it played here in New York and got good reviews, by the way. And the role I played was Mephistopheles, who, by the way, in this case, came out of the audience. A very interesting idea, where everybody was watching this play, see? The way it looked like, the way the play was written, the play was way ahead of its time, actually. So the people are in the audience, you know, just like you go to the theater. But unbeknownst to them, there I was sitting there in a seat, just like everybody else. You know, I just looked like a theater goer sitting there in a seat. And with a girl, you see, there was a woman with me, girl, and I'm sitting in the seat. And up on the stage, I don't know why I'm telling you this story. Are you interested in that? How this thing was done? Up on the stage, you saw what looked like a chemical laboratory. It was a laboratory. Somebody's lab had lab tables, had all kinds of retorts and Bunsen burners and stuff going. It was dark and flickering, and you see this old man, really an old man, sitting there. And he looked like Einstein, actually. He had white hair, gnarled, wrinkled face. And he was really very old. And he's unhappy, really unhappy. He's so unhappy that you can see he's in the depth of depression. And that's the way the play opens. He's sitting up there, and he's looking at a copy of Time magazine. And he's on the cover of Time. It's open there. You see his picture right there. And he's looking at it, and you can see him. It's him on the cover of Time. And you can see that the headline on the magazine says something about Father of the A Bomb or something. He was like the guy, one of the chief scientists who created the A Bomb, and now he was being riven by great conscience stricken. He was conscience stricken. So. And at least that's what you thought. Remember, and that's the point of the play. At least because he kept saying, "Oh God, what have I done?" And he was so, "Oh, boy, I killed millions of innocent people." And he was up there, and suddenly, he leaps up. He said, "I can't go on." It's a very dramatic moment. He leaps up, and he takes what looks like a knife from the laboratory table there. It's got a drawer. He opens this drawer up, and he takes this knife out, and with that, he just slashes his wrist. Zap, zap, very dramatically. And blood flows out all over the place. And he hangs down over the sink. And at that minute, I, out in the audience, say, "Hey, what? Cut it out. What are you doing?" And everybody turns around and looks at you. Obviously, "Hey, come on, what are you doing up there?" And at that point, he doesn't even notice. He's just hanging over the sink. And I jump up and I run up. And I says, "No, wait a minute, let's take a look at you." You know, I run up on the stage, and people are all looking. And the guy runs right out of the stage. He said, "Oh, wait a minute, Lord, good God, you cut your wrist, see?" It's a very dramatic scene. It's like somebody has taken over. And the guy looks up, what are you doing up here?" And I said, wait a minute, hold on a minute there. Now, just a minute, then I take this bag I've got with me. I've got like a briefcase that I carry up on the stage. And I say, "I'm a doctor, I'll take care of you." See, at that point, I bandage this guy up, and he's palsied. "I want to kill myself, what are you doing?" I go, wait a minute now. Wait a minute. I don't know why I'm telling you all this, but this sounds like an interesting play, doesn't it? Wait a minute. And he sits down, he's shaking, and there's blood all over the place, just all over. It squirts up on the walls. It was really dramatically done. They had a special kind of device that when this guy cut his wrist, you know, sometimes when you cut your wrist, if you really do, you know, you sever a very main artery, and boy, the stuff, your blood will fly. So that's what they did. He cut his wrist, and the blood had flown all over the back of the stage. It was really a gruesome scene. So I'm sitting there with him, and I said, now, wait a minute now. Just a minute. The old man is shaking. He says, I've done terrible things, and I want mankind to... He's going on about mankind. All of a sudden, this guy says, now, wait a minute here. Just a minute. Just a minute now. I sympathize with you, but you know what your problem is? The old man looks up. You know what your problem is? You just never swung once in your whole life. That's what your real problem is. You come out with all this morality stuff. He said, what do you mean? I'll tell you what I mean. How would you like to be 22 again? I really mean it. How would you like to be 22 again? Knowing all you know now. How'd you like to do that? The guy looks at him. That's an insane idea. That's ridiculous. He says, no. How would you... I'm asking. How would you like to do this? I can arrange it for you to be 22. I'll guarantee you I can do it. Well, do I have to tell you? He was willing to sign. And he did sign. And the rest of the play is about what happened. And it was fantastic. Now, Mephistopheles is a great role. So anyway, going back to the Cincinnati Opera. Didn't think I was going to tell you that, did you? Oh, no. You're dealing with a pro here, friends. Oh, no. So going back to the opera, here they were. It was like about Wednesday or something, and they were supposed to open the opera Friday, when all of a sudden the guy who had been brought in from New York, this very famous Mephistopheles, had an absolutely unbelievable... I saw him. I couldn't believe it. He had a case of laryngitis that suddenly hit him so bad he could not even talk and whisper. He's good. And they had doctors, and that was it, man. Well, now, Mephistopheles is a three-man opera. You don't drop one of them. I mean, if you have a cast of thousands, you could drop 200 or 300 and get by with it, you know, but this was a cast of three. There was a tenor who sings the title role of Faustus, Mephistopheles, and then there was the girl, right? Well, so they are really frantic. They had a whole thing, and they wire all over the country. They cannot get, at this short notice, a Faustus, or rather a Mephistopheles. You know, Mephistopheli don't come quick. I mean, there ain't many of us around. So they frantic. Well, here is what happened. I'm going to tell you what happened, because it's not going to seem... It's going to seem unreal to you, but it seemed unreal to everybody there at the time. That here they had this great symphony orchestra, and it was a true, you know, whole 100-piece orchestra, fantastic, and the conductor was Fausto Clava. Well, it was a great conductor. So the opera board is now in shambles. They're frantic, because here they've got this opera set, and they only had a six-week season, so I'm like, you can't knock out a whole week. They're going to be in trouble. They had sold 12 million seats and all that for this whole week of Faust. So total sellout. So at that point, in one hectic session, my friend gets up and says, look, I'll give it a try. Well, now, you know, I just want to say that's kind of an unusual thing to say. So everybody sort of, you know, here it was night and the orchestra was rehearsing the music. And he says, well, I'll fake it. I'll give it a try, you know. And he certainly looked the part. He was 6 feet six. Weighed 250 pounds. He had these great beetling brows. And he had, like many really big people, he was big. He had a deep voice. He really had a tremendous deep voice. And in fact, for years, just as sort of a kick, he used to play around in various little dramas around town. Remember, he's a big, real wealthy construction executive. He used to play in little theater drama things once in a while, just for kicks. And he would do a little part. And his voice was really tremendous, but he had this deep speaking voice. So at that point, since he was also a very important guy on the board, you know, so he goes down to the rehearsal hall, and at that point he goes up on a stage, a towering character, say, and they play the music of this opening thing that he sings, where Faust comes up and he says, "I will sell my soul to the devil." There's a great roar of the timpani and a flash of light, and the lightning roars through the scenery, and the stage gets dark, and this huge figure comes roaring out of right on the ground with a cape, and he's got this black cape with a blood red lining, comes roaring out. Well, at that point, Faust in the opera, he sings what amounts to a squeak. Nothing in the opera is that simple. I mean, you know, he goes, "Whoa!" Something like that, you know, all in tune. "I saw it." It's all done in German. You know, he sings something like, "What the hell is this?" And at that point, Archivish Mephistopheles, he sings, "Mephistopheles," and whoa, you know, yelling and hollering, more thunder, and he sings this thing about blood. I have come to make a deal with you.

0: something. So he hears the music. Remember, he's never sung opera before. At that point, the conductor sings the part for him. He goes, oh, and he's reading the music. And at that point, Sam, when they play the symphony, he goes, our kids, Mephistopheles. And the place was dumbfounded. It was fantastic. Well, I'm telling you the truth. It's unbelievable to hear. He faked that song so well that the opera singers, the ones who were playing the tenor and the girl, were thrown. You know, they thought this guy must have been secretly sneaking off to Milan, Italy, or something, singing at La Scala on the side. You know, So. At that point, they had a hurried conference, and they decided they were going to go with it. And so, for the next 2 days, he frantically rehearsed with the orchestra, and he had a great mind, a quick study, too, and he was able to learn the part in about 3 or 4 days. And they opened that night, and they didn't say anything about it. Just said this. He, by the way, picked another name. To use, he did not use his name, which was used locally. He picked another name, and nobody knew the difference. A fantastic performance. The next day, there were great reviews. And from that time on, he sang Mephistopheles for 3 or 4 nights, and the real Mephistopheles came back, and it was hardly a beat missed. If anything, he was more impressive because he was about 6 inches taller than the other Mephistopheles, more commanding. But the other guy sang a little better, but not much. That was what was so scary. I happened to be there every night. The performances went on. I couldn't believe what I was seeing. So one night I said to him, I said, how the hell did you do this? He said, well, just faked it. I just faked it. Yeah.
1: Well, yes. Of course, this is the way he talked. Yes, so good. After all, not many people speak very good German there in the audience. And I felt that I could handle it.
0: Well, that's the time when you run up against total self-confidence. It's very confusing. Well, you wouldn't believe that a thing like that could happen in opera. Well, it did. I saw it. Well, as a matter of fact, there's a very famous story that also happened in the major leagues. Do you know that a preacher from Philadelphia pitched in the major leagues with not one day of prior organized baseball experience? And it's in the record book. Pitched. Now, I would like to tell you that he struck out 22, and no way. In fact, he held the record for a long time with the most number of runs scored in any one inning against the pitcher. But he was out there. Now, the case of this guy, I'll tell you one more little thing about this singer, the non-singer, actually. He was such a success that he gave up the entire whole scene of construction and the whole world of business, came to New York, and within 2 weeks opened in a Broadway play. Because he was so imposing. You walk into this guy, you had to hear him. You had to listen to him when he walked into an audition, I mean. And within 2 weeks, he was in a major Broadway play, was a smash hit, and he's been making movies ever since. What's his name? None of your damn business. Now, he happens to have been at that time a good friend of mine. In fact, when I first came to New York, I stayed with him for a while. I had an apartment over here on the west side, over on the Central Park West. But now, how's that for a tour de force? And, well, you know, you see this happen once in a while. I saw a guy one time. I'll never forget this happening once. It even happens technically, in a technical situation. I saw a guy one time, and this was in the Army. We had a very complex radar set up. I was in radar, very complex stuff. And it was kind of embarrassing. We were having a lot of problems with a very intricate circuit known as the keyer. The keyer. Did you ever hear of a keyer? Now, if you don't know anything about radar, radar is a series of pulses that are sent out, which hit a reflecting object.

and bounce back, and there's a finite time differential there. And, of course, the time varies according to the distance that the thing is away from you. That's what radar really basically is. You can measure that time distance, you know how far away it is. And you know how fast, exactly how fast radio waves travel, which is the speed of light, by the way. So we had this keyer. Now, the keyer is a device which cuts off and on the radar set itself. It's what causes these pulses. It's a keying circuit. It's a very complex thing. We were having a lot of problems, and real problems. Well, we had 32 guys. They were all trained, highly trained, like 2 years of electronics work, highly trained, really, really trained electronics men. So at that point, we were having problems with this particular keyer. So the whole thrust of the argument after about a week of trying to get this thing working for me, we're always having problems, was to just get rid of this whole damn keyer and requisition another keyer, you know, and just put another keyer in there, which is the way the Army does it, you know. They do it with broad strokes. Well, about 2 days before we were about to ship this thing back, there was a second lieutenant who was in another platoon, and he could have a second lieutenant, you know. First of all, you never think of a second lieutenant as knowing anything, for starters, much less how a keyer works. So the second lieutenant comes over, and he says, you guys in front of the keyer? And somebody says, yes, sir. He says, what's it doing? And we said, well, we're having problems that it's not stable. We have all kinds of instability problems. It keeps wandering all over the place. And he said, you mind if I take a look at it? And here the thing was open. It was all ripped up anyway. It was wide open. So somebody, go ahead, take a look at it. But, you know, watch out for those interlocks, baby. Sir, we don't want to have an ionized second lieutenant around the place. He looks in this thing, he's messing around. He says, very interesting. So at that point, our first lieutenant comes over, Lieutenant Cherry, says, excuse me, Lieutenant, do you have any experience in the keying equipment? He says, oh, no. So I used to fix radios as a kid. I used to fix radios when I was a kid. Here was a crowd of 32 highly trained professional radio. I used to fix radios. Yeah, I used to fix radios. See, so I was just taking a look at this thing. And the Lieutenant Cherry says, go ahead, you know, but don't mess around with it. This, this stuff is not fixing radios, you know. This is not a Sears Roebuck radio. He's looking down in there. And so he calls me over along with another guy, and he says, what is that circuit right there? I said, well, that's the second buffer stage. It's a buffer stage between pulse is actually generated with a crystal generator over here. This is a crystal generator. We have two buffer stages and the driver. This is a buffer stage here. Buffer stages. Do you have a? Give me a meter, will you? And at that point, somebody hands him a volt ohmmeter, and he's messing around with the meter down. He says, you know, this cathode resistor you got here, it's marked 2,000 ohms. That thing doesn't check out. It checks out at about 22,000 ohms. It's marked wrong. So I said, wait a minute, let me take a look at that. So I take the meter, and sure enough, here is a 2,000 ohm resistor. And it's marked 2,000 ohms. It's a high precision resistor. The damn thing measures 22,000 ohms. It was marked wrong. So I said, "Hey Elkins, will you bring me one of them 2,000 ohm resistors from the keying drawer over there?" And Elkins comes over with a 2,000 ohm resistor, and I just take the soldering iron, I solder the one out, you know, I have a 22,000 ohm, and I put in a real 2,000 ohm resistor. And at that point, he says, "Hey, Elkins, I'm going to fire it up. Will you fire up the power supply?" So he's running the power supply, and I turn on the keyer. I don't have to tell you what happened. It ran like Billy be damned. This is about a $12 million piece of equipment. I said to him, I said, "Lieutenant, I said, I'm just curious. You know, this thing, did you ever see one of these before?" He says, no. He said, "I've always been curious. That's why I came over here." He says, "You know, I'm over here with the low-speed field radio platoon over here, and I'm just curious about this equipment." I said, "You sure you never saw this?" He says, no, I never saw it before." He said, "But I used to fix radios when I was a kid." I said, "Oh, well, that explains it, of course. Yes, I understand that."
Well, thank you very much, sir. It's very good. Next time we have trouble, we'll call you. So, any time. He walked away. Now, I'll guarantee you, he had no idea what he did. No idea. And, no way for him to tell me why he decided that that resistor was marked wrong. That was one of those unbelievable guesses. But maybe 18, 20 million resistors in this piece of gear. That became a legend. As a matter of fact, whenever anybody used to fix things, really, pull off a good job in our company from that day on. This went on for years. When somebody would actually fix something like fantastically complicated ring UHF high-frequency microwave oscillator. He'd come down, he'd actually fix it. Somebody said, hey, that was really good, Sergeant. He said, I used to fix radios when I was a kid. No problem. Would you please bring it up for me?

Now, I suppose you, a lot of you people wonder why I'm talking like this. Well, I'm not actually Gene Shepherd. I'm a guy that wrote him a letter, and I told him I did a great Gene Shepherd imitation, and I've been doing the show for the last three nights. He's coming back tomorrow night. It's the first time I've been on the radio. Nothing to him.

0: I'm just practicing crying here a little bit. You mind in there?
1: Wee, wee, wee, wah, wah, woo.
0: All right. I'm sorry. Oh, what a shame. Well, wait a minute now. You haven't heard why I'm doing this. Why I'm laughing so obscenely here. Because I'm just going to warn you, this is a disclaimer. You better not listen tonight, okay?
1: Wah, wah.

a number of women who have been annoyed in Houston by a naked doorbell ringer called upon police today to conduct a nude lineup so a suspect will not be camouflaged by his clothes when they view him. No nude lineups, the cop said. They said that if everybody in the lineup had to take his clothes off, it would be, quote, unfair to innocent persons. They'll just have to identify with his clothes on, one officer said. The women, police would not say what the exact number is, protested that they might not be able to identify the man with his clothes on. For the last 3 months, the man has appeared in the altogether in apartment houses, punched doorbells, grinned when women answered, and ran. Police captured a suspect early today, and when word got around that a suspect was in jail, the women asked for a nude lineup. Police said that the man's act never changed. He did the same thing every time. He'd just ring the bell, they'd open the door, he'd grin, and then run. One time, however, he wore tennis shoes. But on all other occasions, all he wore was a simple, silly grin. Oh, they got it all, the singing. And

0: Hey, you know, this nude thing is getting really, it's getting really wild. Are you aware that one of the big, maybe you don't know this, maybe I shouldn't be telling you this, but I'm a member of about 28 different unions. And, you know, performers unions, AFTRA, AGVA, Equity, SAG, all these different unions. And maybe you don't know that all performers are members of these unions. You probably don't even, many people are not aware of that. I mean, ranging all the way from Richard Burton to Johnny Carson. You know, the most politicians, too, are members of these unions. Not many people know that, but a lot of politicians, because they, didn't you know that? Because they've had to make appearances at one time or another where they were paid for their appearances, and they became members of particularly AFTRA. AFTRA, I don't know whether or not Lindsay holds a card. Oh, yeah, sure Lindsay holds a card. I think Lindsay is also an equity member. Now, if you don't know what the different unions cover, AGVA, for example, covers, usually specialty acts like strippers and... Yeah, they do. That covers things like that. They have vaudeville, people who perform in circuses and that are AGVA. This is the American Guild of Variety Artists. AFTRA, of course, is radio and television. The American, let's see, AFTRA. What's the AFTRA stand for? Federation of Radio and Television Artists, AFTRA. Then there's the AGVA, and then there's AGMA. The American Guild of Musical Artists. That's musicians. And then there's AEA. And that's Equity. And that covers the legitimate stage, Broadway stage and so forth. And then, of course, there's SAG, Screen Actors Guild. And then there's SWG, which is the Screen Writers Guild. And all these different unions, of course, interlap because it's very hard not to to belong to all of them, really. Because if you do certain commercials, that is covered by Screen Actors Guild. And if you do a certain other things, it's covered by AFTRA. And so you wind up with a big bulging wallet full of, full of union cards and a big bulging mailbox every month full of bills from the various unions. So you get all these little union newspapers all the time. And once in a while, I look at them, and they're kind of interesting. And do you know that currently one of the big hooplas in one of the major unions, it's one of the actors' union, is whether or not actresses should be compelled to submit to nude auditions due to the fact that so many new plays today require a chick to wind up totally in the buff in the second scene. And there she is. There she is, as naked as a jaybird. And this is a whole big shtick now on Broadway, particularly, well, off-Broadway, of course, but particularly it's getting to sneak into Broadway. And so, naturally, what's been happening up to now is a couple of little, Shyster and Magoon. Two top producers, you see, get together. And they suddenly realize this is a great thing, you see. And so now they have open auditions for our new play called Wow, or Hot Diggity Dog, or Hooray for Castro, or something like that. See, so, and it requires this beautiful, always it's a description of beautiful, sexy, unbelievably proportioned girl who represents truth and beauty, who, of course, is a... being attacked by the evil forces of capitalism, and that will be in the second act where she is ripped, her clothes are ripped off, and the whole big thing happens right there in front of everybody, and it drives home the horror of capitalistic evil motives versus the beautiful, wonderful motives of the true, beautiful people. Well, all right. So what happens? The Saturday afternoon, they start auditions, and all the beautiful girls show up, or at least the theoretically beautiful girls show up. And the Shyster and Magoon sitting down there in their little dark thing. All right, now, baby, okay, yeah, you read that line all right. You're very good now with the four-letter words. That was real good the way you hollered that. Now, because you got to come out with it natural. See, it's got to be natural. Now, now you take the page 4 in the script there. You got it there? Give her page 4, will you, buddy? Yeah.
1: Buddy's a stage manager. Give her page four, Buddy, all right? You see where it says, Miss Liberty. See where it says Miss Liberty in the second paragraph there? You got the script here, Howie? Yeah. All right, Miss Liberty is seen in a cold white light, stripped bare naked. You see that where it says that? Would you give us a reading on that one? Yeah, well, what does it sound like? Are you, what kind of a dumb klutz are you? What does it sound like, baby? You want to give us a reading on it? What do you mean there's no words? You're saying it with your body. The new theater does not have words. We don't know, I mean, you know, what are words? What do words represent, huh? Your brain, your intellect, right? Well, that's out. This is a play about passions. All right, now, give us a reading on that scene. What do you mean, stupid? What does it sound like? Take off your clothes. All of them. Come on. Come on. If you're going to be in this play, you got to do it.
0: So 5 minutes later, there's this chick standing out there in the cold, bright, white light. Shyster and Lagoon agree that she's not right, and they call in the next one. And a wonderful afternoon is held by all. Have you thought about that? Oh, that's a new idea, isn't it? So would you please, if you will, Alvin, please, hit the ding-dong there. I'm the Sheik, Sheik, a bear of bees, friends, and I'm putting on this little play. And this little play comes for, well, we're going to make a big statement about life and truth and beauty and art and sensitivity, too. Yeah, we're going to talk about evil capitalism and the beautiful will of the people. We're going to salute Fidel and Che, not to mention Ho Chi Minh. Da, da, da, da, da. Now let's all use strip right there. Get them light bulbs in the right place, Fred. We're holding auditions for our play. We're going to be closed. We hope that the cops will close us down. We'll be famous and on the

0: all these readings. Oh, da da da da da da da da. Hey, that's not bad. It was a cute little tune, wasn't it? Whittle, I talked to Will. We'll have to have Jay here. It is. But, you know, this presents some problems. And, you know, this is a union problem. I didn't invent it. It really is that that they're objecting to this. A lot of the chicks are. But, of course, a lot of them are digging it because most actors and most actresses way down deep inside are total, complete, thorough exhibitionists. And this is one of the things that brings people into showbiz, the drive of exhibitionism. Now, this guy that was walking around in Houston ringing doorbells, and, you know, there he is. He appears in the total jaybird. Now, he could really be, if I was going to be his lawyer and I was going to try to get him off, if they caught this guy, you know what I would plead, Al? I would plead. I would say, now, members of the jury, we have here before us today a man who is largely misunderstood by the uptight society that we live in today. Still, as it is bound by Victorian mores, as it is bound by old, outmoded moral codes, which all the young people realize are silly and ridiculous, we have us before us today a man who is about to be a victim of the evil forces of prejudice and bias and false moral values. Charlie W. Appelrott, who you see sitting here in the dock, fully clothed, I might point out, because he's a respectable man. Charles W. Appelrott, seated here in the dock, is liable to be, in the year 2169, one of the most honored names in American art history. Charles Appelrott is one of the first men to bring the theater to the people. Charles Appelrott years ago realized that the theater had artificial walls and barriers that it was setting up around it. And one of the most artificial walls and barriers that it set up around itself was the fact that people had to come to the theater. People had to leave their own homes. And in many cases, travel many miles to come to the theater. Probably many of you have done this yourself. What could be more democratic, more dynamic, and more totally in spirit with the one-to-one communication that all true right-thinking liberal people today are searching for than to bring the theater right to the people? Right to the people. And Charles W. Appelrott stands before you today, a pilloried artist, a man who tried before his time, and all men who have tried to bring art and truth and beauty before their time to the people have suffered the slings and the arrows and the unkind fates and words of those people who always stand in the way of progress. Socrates, Galileo, Da Vinci, these men all suffered the same fates that Charles Appelrott is about to be meted out by an uptight society. Charles W. Appelrott is going to be asked today to drink the hemlock cup by people who are not fit to be his judges. We should have in this dock instead 12 of the outstanding theatrical artists of our time to judge this man, who at a very early age began the work that now culminates in this courtroom. At the age of 2, Charles Appelrott ran a block and a half without his diapers. At the very early age of 2, I want you to know this man knew the direction he was going in. At the age of 5, he was twice expelled from kindergarten for acts which they today call, and even in those days they called, obscene and indecent. Those words have no meaning in our new open, swinging society. Unjustly accused, he sits before you now. A man who tried to bring, in his own way, and every man we all know must do today his own thing, in his own way, He tried to bring theater to whom? The Mrs. Robinsons of the world? The ladies of the world whose lives have been ground down in senseless, ridiculous marriages? Whose lives have been bound by trivial prejudices from the very earliest days of their life? Hungering for excitement and joy and pleasure and the sight of real, honest life? Charles W. Applerath realized this need in the hearts and the minds of every American housewife. Even according to his most vicious accusers, he smiled when he delivered his theatrical message to them. He laid not a hand on these people. Oh, no. But they laid hands on him through the agency of the cruel, brutal police. We all recognize that the police themselves today have become a force unto themselves. Who can forget Chicago? So I say to you today, if you call Charles Applerath guilty, you are calling American art, American theater, indeed the future of our cultural life, guilty. You'll have but one answer. You must declare him an innocent man. And not only an innocent man, but you must commend him. And so I conclude my case. I conclude one of the most serious cases of my career. They will little remember the words that are spoken in this courtroom today. But what we do here today may reach well into the 21st century and beyond. Are we going to do to Charles Applerath what we did to Socrates? What we did to Galileo? Oh, no. I know that I can trust you, the men and the women of this jury, to vindicate Charles W. Applerath, artist, genius, honest man. I'm the chic of men, Rabine, and I just been sprung cool free. I'm on my way again, rest my pain. I ain't got no pants to my name. Here I go, running free. I am a little old happening. I'm Charlie W. Applerath, and I'm just like an old Jay Bird. Did you like my speech to the jury there?
1: All right, George. I mean, Ed Begley couldn't have done it better. yeah, but these things are, speaking of this peripherally on this same subject, did you receive a little note here recently? For those of you who are wondered about your income tax, here's a new out. This is a good time to talk about it. A little note from San Francisco topless dancer Marlene Sherman says the IRS has agreed to allow her to deduct a $1,300 operation as a business expense. Marlene, who goes under the professional name is Neudorf and Fanny, said that the operation was a silicone insertion which changed her bust measurement from 34 to 40 inches. And that, of course, is now deductible. For those of you who are wondering about this, it's kind of nice. What is this? After all, it is a business investment. If your name is Neudorf and Fanny, you got a lot of interesting business deductions that most of us don't have. And so this little note right here is going into my vast file of trivia so that they'll know how our time really was. But that reminds me, I wonder if certain other people are taking certain other business expenses that could conceivably be legal, too, when you think about it. Well, there's a lot of professions, gang. Some of them are older than others. I'm just thinking. Just let me think here for a minute. All right. Okay, now I'm back again. Of course, the law works in strange ways. You never know how it's going to work. There's another little note here that tells you a little bit about the obliqueness of the law. Roger L. Premple, 26 years old, of New Lenox, Illinois, was charged with, and here's what he was charged with, illegal entry to a controlled access highway. He took an illegal entrance to a turnpike, is what it amounts to, for landing on the median strip of Highway I-55, about 5 miles east of here. Sergeant John Oltman of the State Police said Mr. Premble was a member of a parachute club, which jumps near Joliet, Illinois, every Sunday. He said that club members frequently landed on the grassy strip in the middle of the four-lane divided highway, despite repeated warnings that the distraction to motorists could cause accidents. But I think what's significant is that he was charged with illegal entry. Now, he wasn't charged with illegal parachute jumping on the highway. He was charged with illegal entry. Which, that reminds me of a friend of mine who runs a big restaurant here in town. He's an airplane cuckoo. We're like, hey, by the way, speaking of airplane cuckoos, how many of you dug that great cover on last week's New Yorker? Did you see last week's the New Yorker? In fact, I think it's still on the stands. It's a terrific cover. It's a very imaginative cover. And a difficult subject, too, because it's not easy to catch that atmosphere. But take a look at that cover. I won't say any more about it. I'll just let you think about that. But a friend of mine, like myself, too, a friend of mine is an airplane cuckoo. And one day, he was flying out over Jersey, and he was in his airplane. And airplanes are really very safe. I don't want to pound that issue into the ground, but they are, because these things are highly machined. The technical failures in private aircraft are very rare, technical failures. Now, pilot failures are more prevalent, but technical failures to the airplane are extremely rare. And anyway, this friend of mine has his airplane, he'd been flying for a long time, like for years. And he'd been an ex-fighter pilot. He'd been flying jets all over the place. And so one day, he decided to take his elderly father out for the first time in his airplane. His father had never been in a private plane, and it was a four-seater plane. And so the old man, he invites an elderly gentleman friend of his, who was a distinguished member of the clergy. And so now all three of them are up in the airplane. It is Sunday afternoon, and they're flying out over the New Jersey countryside. And it's beautiful. Oh, it's a beautiful. If you've ever flown out over the Jersey countryside as you fly south, when you get out of the Jersey crud belt, when you get away from the dumps out along turnpike, and you get away from the whole New York complex, and you start, particularly if you fly south in Jersey, you fly down towards the Delaware River. You get out towards Bucks County. It really gets lovely over in that whole area near Flemington and so on. And so he is flying along. He's at 8,000 feet. You got it, Al? His old man is sitting in the back looking out of the window. First time he's ever been in the private plane, and he's digging it. See, he's just really enjoying this. And the elderly clergyman is looking out the other side. And they're flying along. It's 8,000 feet. That's a good altitude. And the clouds are way up there above them, and the sun is shining, and the water down below, you can see little glints of rivers are sparkling in the sun. And my friend decides that he's going to drop a little altitude, you see. He's going to come down a little bit. Now, when you drop altitude in an airplane, you do it by throttling. It's all done by the throttle. You can cause limited altitude changes to occur by using your ailerons and so on. But if you want to lose altitude, the real way to do it is to throttle back a little bit, you see, and your plane will slowly drift down and then go back to cruise speed. So he reaches out to take his throttle, and he pulls it back a little bit, and the throttle is a plunger type. See, it's not like on a car where your throttle is actually a foot pedal. This is a throttle of a plunger type. You know, like they used to have a throttle on the cars. You could pull the throttle out and run the car a little bit. Well, they're plunger type throttles. It's the way an aircraft works. So he reaches out and he pulls his throttle back a little bit. And suddenly he feels in his hand, it goes twang. The cable broke in his throttle. He pulls it all the way out. Have you ever pulled out a cable? You know, the cable comes all the way out. And the motor instantly drops to idle. In other words, no gain at all. Nothing. It's just like taking your foot completely off the gas pedal of your car, and you're in big traffic. You know, you're going along 60 miles an hour on the turnpike. You take your foot off the throttle, what happens? Well, your car slows up, very much so. It stops eventually. And so he pulls that throttle up. Uh-oh. And the plane starts to come down. Very nice and calm. Everything is calm and cool. He's coming down. And the prop is out in front. It's idling. So he trims it up. And his mind, this is a good flyer, you see. His mind immediately is calculating all the various. He knows he's going to land. That's for sure. His mind is immediately calculating all the various avenues of escape open to him. He looks off to one side. He sees nothing but houses. He's not going to go down there. And he looks off to another side, and there's a lot of hills with woods. He knows he's not going there, because if he goes in there, he knows there's a lot of woods there. He ain't going to go far. And if he does, there's going to be a lot of excitement if he tries. And so here he is. What is below him? The turnpike. Beautiful and shining in the sun and covered with Sunday traffic. And so he puts this plane into the best possible glide that he can put her into, and he comes slowly about into the wind. When you're making a forced landing, remember to make it into the wind, friends, always. And so he comes into the wind. And the people are sitting, he says nothing to them back there. They're sitting back there looking out, seeing that digging the scene. There's no point in telling them, you see. Except that he turns once and he says, your seatbelt fastened, Dad? You know, Mrs. Oh, yeah, indeed it is. And the seatbelt is fastened. And so he heads into the wind and he begins the long glide down. And he's looking down at the traffic. Now, it is also axiomatic that if you're going to land on a highway, land with the traffic, not against it, for obvious reasons. And so he is now lining up with the lane, you see. The turnpike has a big divided lane. For those of you who know it, it's a big divided lane. And he lines up with the one that is going away from him. He's now in phase with the traffic. And so he's drifting down and down. Beautiful, and he's controlling this thing just like the great flyer that he is. He's really on top of it. And the wind is whistling through the wind. You can hear the wind. When you're in a glide, that's a beautiful feeling, by the way. A glide is one of the most exciting feelings in a light plane, because it's a feeling of almost total freedom. It's a kind of drifting feeling. Wind drifts past your wings. And he's drifting down right into the wind. Well, now he sees directly below him as he's coming down, you see, and he's trying to maneuver between cars. He wants to make sure that he doesn't land on top of a car or too close behind one, and he sees a gap in the traffic. Well, he slows up a little bit by pulling back on the yoke. You see, this slows the plane just slightly. It drops airspeed. And she begins to drop quicker, you see. When you drop airspeed, naturally, she comes down quicker. And she starts drifting down. And it's a beautiful, beautiful, beautiful approach. And now, directly ahead of him, is this tremendous, bulking hulk of a Greyhound bus. He is landing directly in the wake of a huge Greyhound that's booming on its way down the turnpike, full bore. You know how these buses go? And he sees, as he's about to land, he sees the startled face of the driver, who is looking in his rearview mirror. And what does the guy see in his rearview mirror? Does he see a Volkswagen? Does he see a Ford? Does he see an Oldsmobile, Tornado? No, he sees a low-wing, four-place airplane just flying along right behind him. See, because he's in his last approach. He's just flying along right with the bus, see? And the bus driver looks. He says, a fantastic look on this guy's face. And they're just coming down, and he lays that down on that highway without even so much as a bounce. Beautiful landing, and he's taxiing now. He's taxiing along the turnpike, and he sees behind him another car with a wild-looking guy and his eyeballs staring, see? And he just taxis along, and he's going along with the traffic, you see, because the plane lands at a speed of about 60 miles an hour, roughly, between 55 and 60. So he's right with traffic. He's just going along there like all the rest of them. And all of a sudden, off to his right, after he's taxied maybe 500 feet, there's a little exit way, and it says, for emergency use only, for official vehicles only. You ever seen those things? And he just goes, whoop, he gives it a little right brake, a little rudder, and off he goes. He taxis about another 200 feet or so up that thing, and he slowly eases on the handbrake and stops. Not a scratch. And they sit for a second in silence, and the engine is still ticking over a little bit. And the traffic is going by on the turnpike. With that, the old man in the back seat says, say, Archie. I say, Archie. I have to throw a little brogue in there. Say, Archie, this is very, very, very handy. The way they have fixed up the turnpike for airplane landings, this is very handy. Don't you think so, Father? And the old priest says, very, very handy. It certainly is. Two old Irishmen in the back seat. And Archie says, I didn't have the heart to tell him. I just didn't have the heart to tell him. And so he opens the door and says, well, let's step out, friends. And the two of them stepped out. By this time, of course, the guard is running down from the toll gate over there. And Archie gets him off the one and says, don't tell the old man. It's all right. You know, it's okay. They don't know anything about it here. Just put the call in. See if you can get us a cab or something. I'll just tell them it's okay. And so they're standing there looking at the birds and the bees. And, of course, a couple of kids are drifting over to look at the plane. And 10 minutes later, they're in a cab. And that was the end of the incident. To this day, they don't know what happened. Now, that's a true story. That's a true flying story, Al. These little things come up and... are you aware that you have to pay then to the toll part? When you land on the turnpike, you have to pay the full turnpike fee. Oh, yes. That's an illegal vehicle on the turnpike. So he had to pay the fee. Now, had he taken off from the turnpike, which he didn't, had he taken off from the turnpike later on, they often do that, but had he taken off, that would have been another fee, probably been fined. But as it was, he paid the toll pike fee, and that was the end of it. Everybody's happy. How they got the plane out of there? Well, he called the airport later on. They came over, took the wings off, and towed it in. And that was it. No more problems. But flyers are aware of some strange rules. Did I tell you about the time that I was flying in an area out over Pennsylvania when a parachutist went right past me? Did I tell you about that on my cross-country show? This guy floating along on a big yellow and green parachute. And he floated along there. He was a parachute jumper. So I flew past him. I was maybe 1,000 feet or more from him, and I could see the jump plane above him. The jump plane was maybe 200, 300, 400, 500 feet above him. He just jumped out and probably just opened the parachute. And there I saw him floating around down there. Oh, you see all kinds of things when you're in the air that you don't see from the ground. I remember one day watching a whole series of gliders fly. You don't see much glider work, of course, around here because there's a lot of traffic and it isn't good for glider work. But upstate New York, you know that the state of New York is almost one of the world capitals of gliding. Elmira, New York, is where there's a tremendous amount of soaring and gliding done. And for those of you who don't know the difference between soaring and gliding, I suppose it's a confusing term in your mind, but they are two different sports. Do you know that, Al? Well, soaring uses a different type of aircraft, too. Gliding and soaring consist, really, they're essentially the same, but basically different. It's like the difference between surfboarding and water skiing. Now, the difference, really, is pretty close, because when you're gliding, a glider merely comes down in this way. If you're towed aloft, of course, all gliders are towed aloft in one way or another. Although now that you know that they now make powered gliders, they have gliders with little tiny Volkswagen engines in them and so forth that you can actually fly them as well as glide in them. But the classical glider is a glider, which means that it's towed to a certain altitude, and then it glides to the ground. And, of course, the guy in the glider controls the glide. He can extend the glide, or he can come down quicker. He can do all kinds of things to that glide. Now, a soaring plane is something else. A soaring plane soars, which means that when it's released at a certain altitude, the pilot searches for a thermal current, and he can stay aloft for as many, well, hours, sometimes days. I think they stay aloft as long as 36, maybe 72 hours, sometimes 3 days, by getting into updrafts and continuing to soar. You've seen seagulls soar quite a lot. You'll see a seagull just drifting along, and he's gaining altitude. Now, you notice sometimes when you watch a seagull gaining altitude, he's not even moving his wings. So he isn't really gliding, he's soaring, that he's moving upward with an air current. Now, a glider does that. A glider glides down. It's a gliding operation, which is not the same as soaring, which is not... See, gliding is a controlled descent, whereas soaring can be a controlled ascent. And so you're climbing and spinning and going... And the art of soaring is a very difficult art to master. Gliding is comparatively simple, of course. Gliding, anyone who has a private pilot's license is equipped in a couple of hours in a glider to be a glider pilot. But soaring, something else again. Soaring requires a tremendous knowledge of wind currents and weather, convection currents, and so forth. And so, as a soaring pilot will fly, he's reading the ground below, and he can predict whether there'll be updrafts or downdrafts or circular currents or semicircular currents or S currents. There's all types of currents, and a really good soaring pilot can start at 3,000 feet, and in a few hours he'll be at 10,000 feet, sometimes 15,000 feet with oxygen, and he will soar for literally days on end without any connection with the earth and just on and on, just soaring up there using the currents. Is this interesting to you at all? Well, this you know that the rules of the road in flying give various aircraft precedence over others. For example, a powered aircraft must give way to a glider. I don't care how big the aircraft is. If a jet airliner is in a course with a glider, the glider has precedence over that airliner, obviously, because he doesn't have as much control. But then there are aircraft that have precedence over gliders. You're probably aware of that. For example, a lighter than aircraft, a balloon, has precedence over anything, because a balloon is practically uncontrollable once she's up in the air. And so, if you're up in a balloon, you have precedence over everybody. With one possible exception. One possible exception. And I don't know whether this has ever been tested. A parachutist. Is a parachutist considered an aircraft? Well, that's a difficult question to answer. I don't think it's ever been put to the test. Maybe it has. If it has, I don't know it. But if you're in a balloon, you have the air right away over every other aircraft. After that comes a glider. After that comes what? No, I shouldn't say that. After that comes what? After a balloon comes what? A blimp, which is a lighter than aircraft. After that comes a powered aircraft. And they go all the way on up. They're all different designations, and each one knows his own place on the road. Now, when you look up there, you probably think this is all chaos. People are just flying all around. Oh, no, not at all. There are rules on what side to pass. There are rules on how far away you can be from various types of aircraft. You can't just fly right up to a balloon, you know. You just can't. Illegal. But these are all things that are going on up there in that big, wild, Blue Yonder up there. The balloonists, the gliders, the soarers, the people. You know that there's going to come a day, there's going to come a day when they're even going to have to make traffic designations for single-man jet-propelled flight. You know they're working on jet belts where one man can fly like old Buck Rogers? You remember Buck Rogers' famous flying belt? Well, you know that they're actually using experimental models in the military where a guy can fly all by himself. So you're liable to see a guy fly right past your 707 on your way to Baltimore.

0: Oh, I can hardly wait. Oh, it's so exciting to be on a radio. Oh, you have no idea. Here's a letter. It says, last night, Shepard, you were hilarious. Saturday morning, you were very scholarly. And then she goes on to contradict herself completely. She says, youth is so knowledgeable. Who are you talking about, honey? What's this business? When was I scholarly? Oh, it's terrible. What do you mean, hilarious? This is a serious attempt to get at the basic problems that face mankind. Hey, by the way, speaking of the basic problems that face mankind, and I, you know, I have this little department that I continually run here, which I put into my great vast file of trivia. Hello, test. Hello. Oh, that's better, isn't it? Hello, test. Hello, test. Listen to Shepard, by God. Listen to that. Now, I have this thing that I keep in my vast file of trivia, and that is commercials I want to follow up after watching. Really? You have a little one like that yourself? Have you noticed this one where this poor innocent guy, he's obviously spent $12 million and his whole life has been directed at taking this great vacation, which finally he and his wife are going to spend on Hawaii. Have you seen that one? The guy gets off the plane or the ship or whatever it is, and he's with his wife, and there's beautiful Hawaii, you know, that you can see the palm trees going back and forth, and you hear, doo, doo, doo, doo, you know, it's beautiful Hawaii. And this Hawaiian chick comes running up, and she puts this lei around his neck, and she says, oh, ring around the collar, ring around the collar, ring around the collar.
1: Once again, the tragedy of mankind being rejected by his fellow man. Oh, where is love today? Lost and gone. Oh, where? Oh, hello, test. Oh, hello, hello, hello, hello, hello, test. Reset Beatty there. Reset Ludwig. Yes, and I saw that commercial scene. She's singing, ring around the collar, ring around the collar. Oh, I wanted to hit that baby right in the mouth. Right in the ding-dong, I'd like to give her a shot. That poor guy. It was bad enough when, remember that lady, that every time she'd open the drawer of her bureau there, you'd hear, ring around the collar, ring around. Oh, ring around the collar. Bum, bum, bum, bum. Of course, you know, we got a lot of things we have to face here these days. There's no doubt about it. We're all part of it, friends. All part of this vast melange of whatever it is that's going on. Like tonight, I think we ought to honor George Plimpton. After all, this is the age of pretending, right? And I wonder how many people realize, and I wonder how he, if he, somewhere up there in that great vast heaven, that Valhalla, where writers go when their day is done on this earth, I wonder how Jim Thurber feels. He created the whole thing, you know. I mean, you know, Walter Mitty. He created Walter Mitty, and old Walter's standing on the street corner there, I remember, imagining he's all this stuff. And now it's come to pass, and Walter Mitty's a top leading light of our time, pretending everything, of course. And I see that George is now going to pretend he's going to shoot a lion. Did you read that one? Yeah, it's very exciting, pretending that. Of course, he's already pretended that he was a Detroit Lion. And you notice all the position he plays, every position he pretends he plays, is a position where it is almost impossible to get clobbered at. Realize that, of course. You get down and you throw two passes for the Detroit Lions. You just got to get that ball and throw it real quick, see? And nine guys stand in front of you and block out for you. It's not hard to get hit, you know. And you notice that he did not pretend to be a defensive tackle? That's another ball game. Another ball game. He pretended he played golf and he pretended he was a pitcher. I noticed he didn't pretend he was a third baseman. Yes, sir. Yes, George Plimpton plays third against Frank Robinson, swinging a heavy back. He's playing third against Brooks Robinson, who's known to belt him down that third baseline like a white bullet. And there he is. George moves in fast. It's a hard shot down the third baseline. There, it takes a bad hop, and he's down. He's down, folks. that would be a great show. I'm sorry. Pretended he was a cymbal player. You notice he didn't pretend he was the first violinist, where you can really get shot down if you're in an orchestra, right? Oh, yeah. Well, you know, it's got to come. It's got to come. I mean, he's always playing.

0: NBC Symphony. And now watch George as he blesses the pilgrims who come to the Vatican. Watch George as he makes an interdiction. Watch George as he plays Pope for a Day. All the excitement of the costume, the uniforms, the medieval glory and pageantry of the church will be yours as seen through the eyes of lovable George Plimpton. See George Plimpton address the College of Cardinals. See George Plimpton as he blesses the multitude on Palm Sunday. See George Plimpton as he makes an announcement in Latin denouncing man's inhumanity. Yes, a special NBC program brought to you as a public service. George Plimpton is Pope for a Day. I could just see three ages. My God, what an idea! Oh, that's great. Get George on the phone. That's fantastic.
1: How do you like that? You like my idea about George playing Pope for the Day? You know, it's got to come. It's got to come. Just think of the publicity and everybody can love it. Well, of course, some things you can pretend and other things, it's just, you know, bad news. George Plimpton plays Undertaker for a Day. As he presides over... Well, of course, that's all part of the thing that's going today. Almost every... You know, I just came back from Los Angeles. I guess that's why I've been thinking about that. You know, you can walk along Los Angeles, any given street, particularly along Sunset, any of those places, and in 5 minutes, you can see more costumes of past ages go past you. Future ages, past ages. And they wonder, everybody's having trouble trying to figure out any, you know, what his identity is, what century you live in. Oh, yeah. I sat, you know, it's the newest thing out there is to dress like a nun. But, yeah, that's a whole new bet. Yeah, it's considered very hip. And, I'm not kidding. It's true. Now, it sounds like I'm, you know, shepherds being rotten again. But I'm just telling you the truth. And I went to this restaurant with this guy, and there were three ladies sitting over there, see, all dressed in nun-type habits, see, but very hip-looking habits. And they had crosses and all that stuff. And I said to my friend, I said, gee, that's interesting, you know, these... nuns coming to a swinging place like that, you know, you can smell pot smoke come out of the kitchen, you know, and everything. Once in a while, a high-pitched giggle would come out of the men's room. Better be careful about some, you know. Oh, yeah. So I'm sitting there seeing this. He said, wait, what do you mean? We're nuns? I said, yeah, over there. He said, well, ain't the nuns? He says, that's not nuns. That's a bunch of, you know, a bunch of chicks around town here. That's a new thing, man. This is W.O. No, this is too early, isn't it? Too early. We have... Let's see, yeah. Oh, let's see. We have an important announcement here for your savers. 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And they're a member of the FDIC. Okay? Now I can say it. It is WOR, New York. Wow. Oh, we just got a call from George Plimpton's agent saying, would I like to play what? Oh, no, I don't have the bishop quality. I'm a simple little humble parish priest, me. You know, working down here among the simple folk. Yes, with my sackcloth and ashes. Dee, dee, dee, dee, dee, dee. If you will, Herbert, I think a little...

0: Little note of quiet contemplation now. Do you have it set up there for me? A little note of quiet contemplation as I contemplate the infinite and wondering, you know, who's going to pretend what next. 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Or, you know, does he go home at night and say to his wife, boy, I pulled it off again, you know? Boy, it's great. Just really great, you know, I've got them all. I mean, they all really, I really look like one, especially with that dark suit on, you know? A little quiet music there. Yes, marching forward, mankind, marching, marching, marching. Always hoping, building pyramids, erecting great, great statues. First it's the Leaning Tower of Pisa, and then it's the Sphinx. And all the while, the quiet lily pad bobs up and down on the limpid stream of yon polluted river. Yes, and underneath that polluted stream, deep down there among the old tin cans and the Sinclair oil drums, you will notice the lowly carp, who just plain and cool and close to the vest. Yes, he's been living on pollution all of his life, and he loves it. He just drinks it in there, man, and that makes him fatter and fatter and fatter. So tonight, we thought we'd salute not only George Plimpton, but the lowly carp. Carp. Two carp. I look it up in your dictionary. Two carp, it has several meanings. Two carp, he carped, he was a carp, he caught a carp. C-A-R-P, it's on the tip of my tongue, as in Poindexter, ringing it. You know who he was. He was a general who lost a terrible battle just outside of, where was it? Yes, that's right, it was just outside of Lexington, Massachusetts, General Poindexter. And by the way, he got shot running away from the battle. And they got him in a very embarrassing spot in a 250-pound uniform. Beautiful uniform. I've already made the station break. Have to do it again for Jerry? Oh, why doesn't he come in and do it himself? That's Jerry all the time. I wonder if he says that to John Gambling. I doubt it. Poor Jerry. Like hell you do, Fred. Get out of here. Get out of here. Get back to your hot plate, friend. And I want that medium rare. I'm flinging the gauntlet right in his mug. Hold it there. That's enough. That's enough. That's kind of nice, wasn't it? I mean, you know, floating on on a limpid pool like that. Well, tonight I'm slugging away there, and I bet you know, about every third night when I throw a thing out here, I often throw a thing out on the air, just to get the other ones going. See. Yeah, I got a letter from a kid the other night. He said, Shepard, remember I did the thing about New Rochelle High, that whole thing, about how they had their enforced pep sessions for the football team and all that? Remember that? Well, you must have been here that night, but I did it. And he said the next day, 500 reporters from Life showed up. He said, you know, he noticed they never showed up until it was on your show. He said, why Life's in trouble. This is WOR New York, Jerry. Go on, sit down, for God's sakes, will you? I love you so. I feel very self-indulgent. The one great thing about a rainy, cold winter night is that you can be sure very few people are listening. Very few, and I like that. I like that. Well, I'll tell you, I was out in the rain. See, it's raining here in New York. It's really driving down. Real driving rain, see? And I'm slogging through the rain, and I'm thinking where all those beautiful people are. By the way, I'd hate to say this. I just occurred to me that if George Plimpton ever did play, you know, something where he could really... You imagine Plimpton playing, defensive wingman for for the Canadiens. Now, you know, you can't fake that one, can you? I mean, oh, wow. And, can't you see Bobby Orr coming skating in down on him looking real mean, you know? And he whips that, he takes that stick and he whips it back in and he rifles one from the blue line. And there's a flash of explosion down there, you know. Bam, there's teeth flying all over the place. And the show goes off the air. It's replaced by a rerun of I Love Jeannie. And they said that it was a very interesting try, but that George was out there. All right. And I can see them announcing the next day at P.J. Clark's, where things like this are taken seriously. It says that George Plimpton will be out for the rest of the literary season due to the fact that he got tangled up with a puck last night at the Garden. However, it's unfortunate he's going to have to miss Gloria Steinem's party next week. He will have to miss the thing at Normie Mailer's house. However, he hopes to be back in shape for the big thing that Jimmy Baldwin is throwing over at Downey's. But due to the fractured pelvis, however, he will stick strictly to pretending that he's Bobby Fischer next week. Anybody's ever actually played one of those games finds those performances, well, I'd say they have a close relationship to Winnie the Pooh. I mean, have you had a feeling that the Fae thing is very much part of our time? Well, now, Twiggy is Fae. You know what I mean by Fae? Ipsy Pooh. Well, yeah. The Fae appeals to certain people. Fae. Spell it out there, friend. Try it. Roll it over your tongue. Fae. That's F-A-Y. I'm not speaking O-Fae. I said Fae. Well, of course, that's another definition. But nevertheless, the Fae thing is a big deal, you know. Especially big over PJs. They like that kind of thing. It's almost the end result of, let's put it this way, it's the dying gasp of an old art form called camp, you know? And it is, you know? So the Fae is very important. Only in the time when the Fae is very, very big could people take Snoopy seriously, you know? Well, that's Fae, you know? This dog pretending that he plays goalie for the Red Wings or whatever, after the Red Baron and all that stuff. That's the Fae world. And you get a sweatshirt, has one of these little smiling faces on it, you know, a little moon face, and you can fey yourself all up, you know, up and down the street there, whooping and hollering, wearing them pink shoes. And of course, the whole world of fey is a special world, and there are those who do and there are those who don't. And them that do and them that don't. That's a good tune. Let's hear it again. Them that do and them that don't. Yeah, but do. Or them that do. And them that don't. La ta do fay. La ta. Oh, hold it there, hold it. That's enough, Herbert. That was good. It's enough. Very nice. Don't overplay your hand here. Mm-hmm. Yeah. But hey, I got a little, I'm just looking at this list here. This sheet's got all the stuff that Walden, you know, that was written by Henry Thoreau at Walden. Listen to some of the groovy stuff. He says, direct your eye right inward, and you will find 1,000 regions in your mind yet undiscovered. Travel them, and be expert in home cosmography. Well, see, he blew the whole gaff by using the word that nobody knows what means. Home cosmography. Is that a guy that makes his pasta at home, or what? Says, if a man does not keep pace with his companion, perhaps it is because he hears a different drummer. Let him step to the music which he hears. Let me a little music there. I'd like to step here. However measured or far away. I find it wholesome to be alone the greater part of the time. To be in company, even with the best, is soon wearisome and dissipating. I love to be alone. I never found the companion that was so companionable as solitude. Yeah. Now, there's a wet blanket. That's enough. Can you imagine a guy sitting in the corner at your party saying that kind of stuff? Come on, Henry. Please. You know, speaking of pretending, I'm walking along, you know, struggling my way through the rain here about half an hour ago. It's really coming down. Have you ever been mousetrapped by a rainstorm? I mean, really mousetrapped. I mean, drawn on. It's like nature is saying, come on, buddy, come on. You want to take him? Yeah, I'll take you on, okay, anytime. Well, anybody who's a pilot knows that nobody wins if you decide to take on the weather. Oh, see, there's something big out there, right, Herb? Big and mean. Mean. Well, I'm walking along tonight, and the rain is coming down. See, and I said to myself, well, I like to, you know, I just felt like it. So I'm walking along 7th Avenue in a driving rain. And it's really, and then all of a sudden it stops. See, I said, well, I'm going to catch a the subway or cab or something. Of course, as you know, one of the great mysteries of New York is the fantastic mystery that... I think it has something with biology or psychobiology, which is a new study, you know. The strange, almost eerie disappearance upon the first emergence of the tiniest drop of water of every cab within a 200-mile radius. It's amazing. And, well, yes, you know, other growing creatures are very similar to this, that any hunter or any fisherman will tell you that rain plays a great role on nature. In fact, I remember one day I'm sitting out there on a lake. Yes, you never know. See, I think it has something to do with the cabs. I never quite been... Because, you know, let's face it, we're a creature of nature, too. We're not created by the IBM computer. Well, no, let's put it this way. Originally, we weren't, no. And there's a lot of things we have to give thankful for. I would like to give thankful tonight, a little thankful nod in the direction of Adolpha Sachs. Saxa, as it's pronounced, in Saxa Coburg. Adolpha Saxa. Have you ever heard of him? Well, you, for those of you who don't know, he lived 1810 to 1879, and he died in a small community outside of Brussels, where there is now a beautiful statue to his memory. And Mr. Saxa invented, he was the first man to create sex as we know it today. And the word in the Belgium, Saxa, which actually was later anglicized to sex, you know, we are the Angles. We constantly louse at what other people say in our words. So we anglicized it, and the word sex did not emerge in the language until after some of the cosmic discoveries of Adolpha Saxa, Saxa, S-A-X-E, which occurred just prior to the Civil War, around about 1850-51. And his experiments, which were conducted in a haystack outside of Brussels, are today commemorated in the statue. Well, see, before that time, oh, there was, of course, reproduction. No, I'm serious, there was. We understand there must have been. There was. After all, there were all those pharaohs and all that stuff. They had to come from somewhere. But that the concept of sex had never emerged. And so we have to give thankful for a few things, thankful nods. So tonight I would like to do that. And as I walked through the rain, and the rain was driving down on me, I thought about him. And I do, you know, when we, you know, we people who think in terms of abstract concepts, you know, we in media, we people in media, we do these things. You know, our mind drifts off, we think these great concepts. And I'm thinking of the statue of Adolphe Saxa there standing in the rain in his town outside of Brussels tonight. And very few people even know what he did for him. All the while they're yipping and hollering and singing and going in and out of those wild-looking movies on 42nd Street, you know, and those places where it says adult at last, uncut. And, yeah, they're crowding in to see that stuff, and it all goes back to Mr. Saxa, who invented the concept that we now find is, where would our literature be without him? Nothing. It would be nothing. Dry shards. It's a good phrase, isn't it? Dry shards, wisps of unleavened bread, nothing but crust, no body, shards. Well, actually, that doesn't really mean what a shard. A shard is more than that, really. Shard. You know what is it, a shard? That's those Greek shoes. You know, they make out of goat hide. You've seen them. They're not good in the rain, but they're kind of good to bring back and give to other people. Don't try to wear them, though. They're no good. But this, we're way off the subject here, because as I'm walking through the rain there, see, and I'm thinking of Adolphus Saxon, I'm thinking of George Plimpton playing the big play. I mean, after all, it's one thing to play quarterback for a losing ball club, and another thing to step into the big shoes, really walk all the way up to the top there. And I'm thinking about all these great concepts, and I also was curious about how come all the cabs suddenly disappeared. They were gone. Nothing on the street. A couple of other struggling wayfarers. Battlers. And yet, I say one thing about New York. Of course, New Yorkers are very worried about weather. No city is more concerned over weather than New York. And paradoxically, no city, to my knowledge, has less of it. Very little weather ever hits New York. Hardly any snow. We have any snow all year, you know. No snow. And yet, New Yorkers are deadly afraid of it. They talk for hours about the weather, and nothing's happening. I know one station that has used the same weather report on tape now for 6 months. They just keep playing it over and over. Makes no difference. Just the same thing. And yet we're very interested in it. Now, of course, the biological impact of weather upon the human organism, I think, is a very very deep study. It's not yet been scratched. The surface, that is. And I was walking along there, and I noticed, of course, with my great rapid roving eye, my piercing, intellectual, deeply incisive eye, that the cabs were gone again. Magically. Just like that. Zap, gone. Now, where do they go? Have you ever asked yourself, well, where do the cabs go when the rain comes down? That'd be a great, nice city-billy folk song. Because we deal with real life of ordinary people. And the cabs are gone completely. I was reminded of the fact that in nature, rain plays a great role upon the daily walking around creature. Now, I'll give you an example for that. I was sitting in a lake one day. You know, well, not actually sitting in a lake. I was in a... Well, in a way, I was. This boat that I was in was a bad rented boat, and they often leak, and I'm sitting there with the water sloshing around my feet, and I've been out there for about 3 days, and I haven't had, you know, I haven't had nibble one, and I've cast and everything. See, I'm after the Wiley Bass. You remember Wiley? He used to have that rock group, great group. And, yeah, of course, he got all tangled up with William Morris. You know, William Morris and the MCAs, that'd be kind of a good... swinging rock group. That, you know, a little chauvinism there never hurts anybody. And do you ever use that new... Have you ever tried really fresh ground chauvinism instead of the old stuff that comes in the boxes? It's good. Yeah, you grind it up with a little wooden stamper there, and it's good. You mix it with salads, especially with the... What are those little round black things you put in salads? Those are not shards, no. I told you, those are Greek shoes. Those little round things... pinots. No, what are they? They come in a jar, little round things. No, no, not peppers. No, no, the little round things. Come on. Chives? No, no, no, no, no, no, no, no, no. That's not a chive. Chive's an old dance form that they used to dance down the Lower East Side. Oh, they're out chiving again. You remember that? Oh, you know, that was Jimmy Dorsey and all that stuff. No, no, no, that's way out. You're going back in time so far. You'd have to be a mummy to still... Have you noticed some of these records, these nostalgic records that are on, you know, they're always advertising on TV? To have memories brought back by some of them, you'd have to be a full-fledged mummy. I mean, really, you'd have to be 112 years old, and also a cretin at that, to have the, you know, memories brought back by some turkeys that they're playing there with the accordions and all that, but... Yeah, well, you know, I'm not taking any stand here. It's no point. But now, what are those things, those little round things? Come on, now, it's bothering me, because this is essential to the story. Little round things. You put them in a salad, and once in a while they use them on hors d'oeuvres. As my father always used to think it was very funny to call them horses d'oeuvres. That was his big joke. So, horses d'oeuvres. Of course, that was a fake, because he really didn't know how to say it. So I figured by saying it funny, everyone would laugh, and he'd get by with it. And until somebody did serve him a horse's duver, and that was the end of that ball game. And it was terrible. It wasn't even smoked. It was raw. You mind if I dance a little here? Contemplate the infinite. Yes, soft, sweet music drifting in through the air conditioner. Come, my dear, I shall fill your glass. Sit closer to me and we will talk about, yes, golden things. Oh, no, no, no, no, no. No, no, don't pay any attention to the strolling troubadours out the window, honey, no. Yeah, we just... thank you. Reset that, if you will, please. Yes, sir. We just got a note here what those things are. Pinots? Oh, no, no, no. A caper's the thing they do in a Sam Spade book. Come on. What are you talking about? You've heard of the big golden glove caper and all that. I know about that. Capers, that's ridiculous. Come on, what is it then? Why am I dealing constantly? Who was it? Marcel Proust. Marcel Proust, who invented that hairdo that ladies used to go and get, you know? Yeah, there's a, you know, you read F. Scott Fitzgerald. He's always talking about Marcel jazz babies and stuff like that. Well, Proust, this Marcel Proust invented that hairdo, and he also invented a thing, too, a phrase. We shall all be undone by knaves and fools. He says, I shall see that on my headboard, or on my, what is it, the thing? Oh, I don't know. You know, it's the thing he puts his boots on, a boot jack, right? And he said, we shall be undone by fools and knaves. And some clown called in and said, capers. A caper is what happens in a Travis McGee book. Yeah, I knew right away. I knew instantly that he was up to no good. I wondered what the caper was. So I hit him in the gut, I kicked him in the groin, gave him a couple of shots to the throat, two chops across the back of the neck, and I said, tell me, now let me know what that caper is going to be. Gasping with blood squirting from his eyeballs. He said,
1: yeah, Sam, I'll tell you what it's about.
0: That's what a caper is. That's kind of nice, wasn't it, doing that well done? They don't talk like this on 2 meter FM, do they? Yeah. Well, of course, the difference is talent. Thank you. Hold it there. Hold it there. I do not like rank, silly sentimentality. No, I don't mind a little sentimentality, but it's the rank, silly sentimentality that bothers me. However, I wish somebody would tell me what the... Now it's really bugging me what those little round things are they put in salads. Caper. Silly. No, they're not pinto beans. That's not the same thing. Pinto beans. Pinto beans. Yeah, I've had pinto beans. You've had them, haven't you? Cloud your glasses up with a little chili powder on that and blow the top of your head off. I've had pinto beans, friends, so mean. So mean with the right kind of stuff in them. Boy, your soul shrivels. But, nevertheless, it's an experience. One must search. Now, what are those little things? I say I cannot continue the story until I find out what those little things they put in salads. They also occasionally put them on liver pate, or liver pate, if you prefer. And they put them on those little rich crackers, and they hand them to you. And when I first came to New York, they were giving me those things all the time. I thought they were soft BBs. But I'm not talking about... No, caviar. No. Caviar, that's ridiculous. Caviar. caviar. There's a phrase that deals with caviar. I think it has to do with flinging caviar before the hogs. Isn't there something like that? Or is it flinging pearl onions before the hogs? I never could figure out what the meaning of that phrase was or if it had any meaning at all. But so much has no meaning, really. It's just a non sequitur, as the late Ernie Kovacs used to put it. But it is a non sequitur, and the ladies just called up and said, Shepherd is right, that caper is a thing that occurs in the Travis McGee book. But she doesn't know what those little round things are. She says they keep getting caught in her teeth, too. So, I don't know. I mean, I've often wondered about that. You know, it's like this friend of mine who has this thing on maraschino cherries. You've had those maraschino cherries? Well, I was surprised to learn that they're not real cherries at all. They're made out of a plastic composition. That's why they call them maraschino, invented by this Giuseppe Maraschino, who was the DuPont. Yes, we're getting another report here. I'm sorry, it's coming in then. A chickpeas? No. And I also want to say this. I do not think that obscenity plays any part in what we're dealing with. It has nothing to do with what we're talking about. The chickpea is not a thing that is not certainly put in an elegant salad. It might be put in the kind of salad you go to when you get down there with that hog chitlin' and them bone marrows. All that soul food maybe to put chickpeas on, but we're talking about uptown real food, right? Those little things with the liver pate. But I don't want to get into this. This is getting beyond the scope of the present lecture. However, tonight as I'm walking along through the rain, it's drifting down. It's dripping down around my ears. Wasn't there a song, I got raindrops falling on my head? And raindrops were falling on my head. And I'm just thinking about the raindrops are falling on my head. La ta ti ti ti ti ti ti. And I noticed that there wasn't a single cab, and I thought about that time I was sitting in the lake there. You didn't think I was getting back to it, right? Oh, I'm sitting in the lake there, and I'm fishing for the bass, and all of a sudden the rain comes down, like that, boom. It comes down so hard I could hardly believe it, almost instantaneously, and I figured, I'm done. This boat is going to sink. I can't make it. And I start rowing the shore like crazy, you know, and I'm really fighting it. The rain is coming down, and just as the rain hit, bam! I get the fantastic strike, and there I am fighting about an 18-pound smallmouth bass with the rain coming down, And, of course, it's ridiculous. You know I didn't land him. I didn't, of course. He beat in the bottom of the boat, and he ran after me, and I ran up the shore, and he's nipping at my feet. And I could see the reason why. It was because the rain was coming down. And so it's quite obvious that rain does play a strong and important part in the biological drives that deal with the organism as it exists today and as it has existed throughout all the given marching centuries. As man evolved from the tiny amoeba, and as the tiny amoeba has always regretted that he never did go on and make it big, you know, with MCA and William Morris and form his own rock group. As man evolved from the tiny amoeba, as he came out of the slime, the antediluvian slime of time gone, lost and gone ages and eons, the era when the world was a revolving, gigantic, hot meatball of lava. Little at that time did they suspect that it would all wind up the way it has wound up. Hey, you know how it's wound up. Come on. And so, let's go, man, as we march, march, march, march. Hold it, Herb. Hold it. It's right on the tip of my tongue. They It was on the tip of my tongue, and I'm not even... You see, it's disappeared again, like so many things. Those little round things. Capers. Silly. Silly. Ridiculous. Well, I can understand the confusion, you know. It's easy to understand that confusion. But I would like to say, however, that as I marched through the rain tonight, it was coming down, I'm thinking of Plimpton playing the Pope and thinking how groovy it would be to watch that. And you hear these Gregorian chants. And you could get the, say, the Led Zeppelin to do the Gregorian chants behind it. You know, really great. Do it up good, you know, full technical. In fact, they could even turn out an LP later. And George could make a ceremonial appearance at Yankee Stadium, you know. And I was thinking about that, and the rain was coming down. I wonder whether the rain was causing me to think like that, see? Whether it was just, you know, due to the fact that I'm a biological, poor old biological jot in the great moat in the eye of Buddha, and I'm struggling along. The rain is dripping down my ears, and I'm thinking about those little round things that they put on the liver pate. Oh, yes. No. No, it is not dill. No. Heavens, no. Dill, I don't know. Dill is a soap, and you wash with dill soap. I down there, I was in this motel, and in fact, I asked this guy at the motel, I said, that funny soap you got there, and it's down in Chicopee, Mississippi, and I on the road, you know, it's funny. He bring up the subject of dill, and I said to him, I said, what's this funny soap you got here? It's got this hexachloropini in it. And he said, hexachloropini was dill soap. He said, you know, you see that TV. He said, be sure and use dill soap. So I said, oh, yeah. So if you're confused, it's not. I don't think many people put dill in their salads. Not that kind of dill anyway. And that's not what I'm talking. Dill isn't little round things anyway. If I remember correctly, dill are little like pieces of black wire. But that's not what I'm talking about. And I don't want to be disturbed here because I'm thinking a great thought. It's coming, and it's just coming. I can almost see it there. I can reach out and feel it. It's like a great big cheesecake coming out of the great, great void. I can see it. There it is. It's coming. Yeah. I can see it now. It's coming. It's very clean now. Oh, doggone it. It went away again. Doggone it. All them flags flying, them horns blowing, bugles blowing, blatting away. There it goes. I just about had that idea right in my grasp, and it's gone again. I'll get it, though. Yeah, I remember that guy. He says to me, he says, you know, what you do, he says, that hexachloropini stuff, he said, put it in that dill soap. You the dill soap. And I said, you take a shower with that stuff, and he says, it'll make give you 24-hour protection. I said, against what? He said, well, he don't say, he said, actually. But it ain't the kind of protection you think, he said, son. He said, because I got in trouble not long after I took one of them. But that's another story. So I don't want to burden you with serious contemplative things at this hour. Yes, folks, it's march time. It's time to get up and straighten out your kneecaps. It's time to pull in your gut. It's time for marches. March around your television set now.
2: March around your stereo set there, around your AR speakers. Yes, it's march time. Come on, let's go, march. Bring it up there, please. March time. Come on, let them feet go up and down. After all, you can really break your lease now. Really, thump them feet. Let's go. Boom, boom, boom, boom, boom, boom, boom, boom, boom, boom, boom, boom, boom, boom, boom, boom, boom, boom. And so tonight's program has been a special salute to that poor little misunderstood creature, the guinea pig. Yes, for those of you who have grown to love and admire, to appreciate and to honor the true meek of the earth, the guinea pig, tonight's program has been a salute to the guinea pig. I once met a great guinea pig named Porter Wagner, and he just sat there and didn't do nothing but squeak and holler and eat lettuce. And by God, that's meek, friends. And that may be the meek that's going to inherit the earth. It may be the cockroaches and the guinea pigs. So tonight, as a special service, we have saluted George Plimpton. We have saluted them little round things that you put on the liver pate. We have saluted the rain. We have saluted the cabs. We saluted an 18-pound fish who once chased me 400 feet up the yard there, beat my boat in before he did it. And we've also saluted the lowly guinea pig, who may outlast all of us. So good night, Crocker Wagner, wherever you are. Or is it Porter Wagner? Or P.K. Wrigley? It's kind of hard to remember at this time.

0: radio time. It is now 12 minutes after. And it's been 12 minutes after what? This is WOR New York. We have Lester Smith and the news coming up.
1: And once again, having nothing better to offer, the wisdom of a man who must be listening to BAI circa 2012. Yes, there's free energy in the atmosphere, but the government is suppressing it. They don't want us to have it. Yep, welcome to WBAI in the desperate years. Well, we are going to listen to a half-hour syndicated Gene Shepherd program. And we will be offering, once again, the brand-new, rare, lost, just-discovered, rare Gene Shepherd programs from 1970. That the only copies of which exist in my possession. But we'll talk about that later. We'll save the hard sell for the end of the program. We're about to hear the cut-down syndicated version of a Gene Shepherd broadcast from approximately November the 14th of 1975 concerning sunken ships. And since I don't remember much about the program, we're just going to listen to it and enjoy it together, shall we? This is WBAI New York. I'm your temporary interim fill-in host, Max Schmid, and this is Gene Shepherd.

0: Oh, yes, indeed. So we want to salute all those people out there tonight who have, to use the popular ill-conceived slang, have got their heads together, have pulled it all together, are getting it on, and are moving there, right? So would you please give me a little of that getting it on music there, please, for those of you who are getting it. Yes, the romantic concepts of man as he pulls together the tangled shards, the chains of his chaotic existence, as he attempts to put meaning, theme, spine, raison d'etre into the swirling vortex of his moments spent in the searing flame of the time he lives. Didn't think you were going to get that kind of stuff, did you, gang? That's just isn't Ed McMahon's kind of talk, is it? Phyllis Diller never mentions that tangled skein of chaotic existence. And oddly enough, she's more part of it than anything. Who can explain that? I mean, it's like standing there looking down into the Grand Canyon trying to explain what it's all about. What is the meaning of Evel Knievel? Why Evel Knievel? You might as well ask me, why Howard Cosell? They're both impossible to answer. Hold it, Eddie's. Now, I can't leave that alone, though. You just got to keep pursuing it. There's no way you can explain the Howard Cosell of time. I see the day this guy that's carving this giant Indian out there in the plain somewhere, he's carving an entire mountain out of a mountain. He's carving an Indian. Have you seen this? That whole thing there. Well, now that could be called the ultimate in self-expression. It could also be called the ultimate in desecrating the landscape. Now, if has anyone ever thought of it in those terms? Sure. I mean, you know, we want to preserve the nature the way it is. You don't go carving Indians out of the mountain. Now, on the other hand, what if I, as a person, you know, I want to express myself. So I want to carve one of the great figures of the 20th century. So I go out and I buy this mountain in Jersey, which would be very fitting. I'd buy a mountain somewhere out there around, out there near Leonia. You know, there's got a bunch of hills there. And I carve an enormous 800-foot high, it takes my whole lifetime to do it, Howard Cosell, staring off into the sunset, mouth wide open, toupee in place, with a microphone in his hand, about to say, as he always says, "And now, Muhammad Ali." I mean, it would be very representative of our time. The amorphous media figure is at the very, really the very outlying faint edges of the frontiers of the modern mind. Robert Redford, is he real? Or is he truly a character that rode out of the Old West to dance that dance of the sun? No way you can answer that, friends. No way. Myth and reality all combined in man's mind. Huck Finn is realer than Tom Sawyer. Tom Sawyer, however, is realer than Mark Twain. The shifting sands of time. Yes. Andy Camp is real. Snoopy is real to millions of people. Certainly. And so the question now arises before the panel. As an evil specter flapping its wings in the bowling alleys of 9 times 10, or the logarithmic relationship of numbers to time, that evil specter of reality is flapping its wings in the bowling alley of now. Are you real?
1: Of course I'm real. You try to tell the American Express Company I'm not real, by God, and see what you get.
0: Yes, there are many men whose only grasp on reality is the monthly bills they get. Then they know they're alive. God, Mobil Oil knows you're alive. Exxon knows you're alive. Well, it's like this friend of mine. Happened a couple of months ago. He was given as a gift at a place that he once worked for, now since out of business, ironically. He was given, and you know you can buy them, a lifetime subscription to Newsweek. You know you can buy a life subscription? And just 3 weeks ago, he got a notice from the subscription department that his subscription was running out. He's really worried now. In spite of the fact that his internist, his GP, his orthodontist, everyone tells him he's in unbelievable condition. He believes the subscription department of Newsweek, and right he should. If somebody were to cut that Minnesota mining tape of your life somewhere in some vast, all-encompassing, unseeing computer that says you are real, you are not real. A little Nixie tube flashes zero, and you are zero, buddy. Nixie. Schmixie. Double pixie. Any of you know what a Nixie indication is? You do. Well, that's too bad. That's the second thing you've known this week. You were correct in telling me several days ago that it was Tuesday. And now you identify Nixies. Are Nixies those little things that grow under mushrooms and live in Ireland? Have little wings coming out of their shoulder blades and wear funny green hats? And have pointed ears? We're describing the land of the Jolly Green Giant. Which is a benevolent dictatorship if there ever was one. I wonder how many of you out there have a secret desire to live in that land. And a great big green hand once in a while comes down and hands you some frozen succotash. Succotash. Hold it there, Edward. Hold it. Hold it there. It's time once again to return to reality. You know, somebody... that got you there. Well, you were drifting along there, right? Nothing like a little culture to make a man insufferable. Yes, indeed. And, No, we suffer. We do. I can't say that we're insufferable. We suffer badly at all times. A radio station and a television station are only abstract concepts. They're not real. Now, have you thought about this? It's in your mind. There is no channel 2. There is a channel 2 on your television set, but this is a concept. Channel 2, their programs are filmed all over the world. Hollywood, New Mexico, Cleveland, Studio 8. There's no Channel 2 per se. Any more than there is a Land of Oz. It's in your mind. Yes, Erewhon. You remember Erewhon? Mm-hmm. Yes, it was a six-cylinder, I believe, overhead valve. It was the Erewhon LXG. Wonderful car. British Leyland. British car. Didn't last more than 2 years, but it's a collector's item, not like the Elvis. Did you ever see an Elvis? Well, a friend of mine had a specter rise out of the dark here a few months ago. He lives way out near Montauk, you know, with the sands and the shifting winds and the weeds that grow. And, he said they had this big nor'easter came in roaring out. It's a wild scene. He's a big nor'easter came roaring out of the nor'east, I guess is where nor'easters come from, right? You don't say northeast. Not when you live in Montauk. No, you say things like avast. And out of the nor'east came this roaring wind, and it whistled across. By the way, how many cars do you know of that have been named after various winds? One of the most famous of them all today is named after a wind. What is that? We've gone through the animals. The animals are no longer popular for car names. You know, a few years ago, every car had to be named after an animal. You know, the Hillman Minx, the Mustang, they're all kind of the Cougars and all this. There was no panda. No, I don't think there was a panda. although many of the cars looked like pandas, actually. And in spite of the fact they were named after dynamic animals, they looked fat and woolly. It's about the way they drove. How many of you remember this great commercial when this guy was driving a lemon down the LIE? You remember the commercial? He was driving a lemon. It was a lemon with wheels. And I'd love to get one of those. Great car. But all right, now, how many cars are named after winds? Come on, you guys. Now, I'm talking to the audience out there. Come on, you dummies. Well, what? All right. One of the most famous foreign cars today is named after a wind. A Scirocco. You didn't know that was a wind? Scirocco. All right, look it up in your dictionary. It's a hot wind that blows over the Sahara. Wow. Anyway, my buddy was sitting in his pad, see, and would you please give me a little of that Scirocco music again, just a little of that quiet unreality type. That's it. And he's sitting there, you know, he's drinking his Bombay gin martini, watching the nor'easter blow the roofs off all his neighbors' houses. And it was doing that, incidentally. He told me the terrible story. You want to hear a terrible story about that? A close friend of his, whom he had talked into buying a house on that beach, had just closed the deal the day before on a beach house, and that night it was blown into the Atlantic. I don't know why I'm laughing. What the hell am I laughing at? This is crazy. It's like people sitting there applauding at the towering inferno. It's ridiculous. Anyway, the house blew into the ocean. And so he's sitting there watching this nor'easter whistle past the world, and it was blowing the weeds right out of the ground. You know, it was just digging the dirt and flying the sand all over. He began to see something emerging down on the beach, believe it or not. Yeah, something was coming right out of the ground as the wind blew, and he said before it was over, this wind had uncovered a 1926 air-cooled Franklin Roadster. This was fantastic. It was like seeing a giant ancient sea monster rise out of the sand. And he said, so there it was. It was a 1926 Franklin air-cooled Roadster that had been covered up by sand like 40 years before. It's a true story. He says, and everybody went down when the wind finally settled down and everything came back to normal, and they put the roof back on the McDonald's. He came back down there, and there they were, everybody standing around looking at this roadster. Nobody knew who it belonged to. It was just an ancient roadster. Just rose out of the sea. Well, now, wait a minute now, friends. That's not the only one like that. Do you know that that last year was one of the lowest tides ever recorded in the history of Europe? It was just, for some unknown reason, there was a tremendously low tide. And the tide went way out. And this was at Normandy. In fact, that whole area around Normandy where the famous invasion was. And the tide went way out. There were people hanging around the beach. It was summer. Everybody was having a picnic and that. And the tide continued to go out. And it was, as it always does, it was mud and stuff and, you know, a few little rocks and weeds all the way out there. And suddenly, emerging from the ocean as the tide went further and further out, was a Spitfire. A mint-conditioned Spitfire. Just emerged from the depths. The water just drifted past it, and now there it was, sitting on the muddy bottom. It had been uncovered for the first time since D-Day, 1944, and the pilot was still in the cockpit. What a wild scene that must have been. A fantastic scene. This happened about a year ago. And the tide came back in, and before they could get it out, the tide came back in, and there it was, covered up again. And right now, on this night, as I speak, as I conjure up these images, that Spitfire is lying in the dark water off Normandy. Is it real? Or did I just conjure this up? Or did they just see a sudden mirage and it went down with the tide? It's there. Now, how's that for a site? And a few years ago, this is about 3 years ago, were some surveyors going through a swamp up in Maine. Now, you know, Maine, this isn't civilized, but we know Maine. Everybody goes to Bar Harbor, right? Ogunquit and places like that. Maine, you know, you can expect something on the bottom of the ocean that in the depths of the Normandy Sea. Well, these guys were going through this swamp, and they were doing surveying work, when all of a sudden they came upon a B-24. A B-24 that had come down eons ago. And there it was, in the swamps in Maine. Not covered up by water, just down in the marsh, with trees covering it all over. Big high trees around it. And there it was in all of its markings, complete with the big Air Force star glowing in the murk. What was left of its unit markings, and a crew of 11 was found inside. On one wild, dark, stormy night, they had turned back from a trip across the Atlantic when something went wrong with one of the port engines and tried to make shore. They did. But that's about all they made. And for eons it had been thought that they had gone down to sea, lost forever, but there they were in a swamp in Maine. Well, that's a sight. You don't see stuff like that on television. You're seeing it in your mind now, aren't you? Yes, that Spitfire. One of the greatest sights in all of the world. Somebody wrote me a note the other day and said, Shepard, you traveled all over. What is one of the wildest sights you've ever seen? Just what would you say? Well, I'll tell you, it's an unexpected sight. You hear very little about it. But it is an incredible sight. Stockholm. Now, you wouldn't expect an incredibly unusual, totally unexpected sight in Stockholm, but let me tell you what's in Stockholm, buddy, if you've never been to Stockholm. You want to know about this or not? Well, all right, I'll tell you. Yeah, I suppose I can tell you. Why not? I mean, there's nothing evil about it. It's just mysterious. But back in the 17th century, a long time ago, a ship was launched in Stockholm. And she was a biggie. The classic ship of the line. A naval ship. A fighting ship. 40 guns, a crew of maybe 200, 300, which is a big crew for that time, a big, high-sided, mighty ship was launched. There was great celebration, hoopla, on the day she set out. Everyone cheered as the ship went down the ways. The family of the crew was at the ceremony of commissioning. Hundreds of them. Bands played. Royal emissaries were present with banners flying, because this was a great naval ship. She went down the stays, down the ways into the water, and everyone cheered. She floated out just a bit, and then an hour or so after her commissioning, with no warning, she turned turtle and sank in deep water. Cold water. And she lay under that cold water year after year. There were several abortive attempts made to bring the ship up back in the 17th century, but they were not successful. And then the ship was forgotten. The way things go, the things are forgotten. And then just a few years ago, someone made the discovery that there was something on the bottom. Close to 200 feet of water. And they began to investigate. This was dark, almost Arctic cold water. Arctic cold water. Heavily salted.

yellow lights all around it, looking down on it. And this huge ship, it's a tremendous thing, has been raised complete with its crockery, its guns, its equipment, the captain's dinner plate, including logs, footlockers of the crew, cups, ancient muskets, still there being sprayed with water. And as you walk on the platforms and look down on this, you can smell the sea, and you can smell the salt, and you can see the brass fittings of that ancient ship in artificial light, which adds to it. It's not a museum piece, it's ghostly. How's that for a scene? Just the other day, a man was racked with conscience. Why? Years ago, when he was in the army, he was in the Arctic, and a group of his friends lowered him 300 feet into a crevasse where a perfectly preserved mastodon was wedged. A mastodon? You just don't see those at the Bronx Zoo. They don't even have those at Disneyland. A mastodon. And he sawed a one-foot piece of the tusk off of it. And they hauled him back up, and he still has that tusk. And then he found out later that a museum was attempting to raise this mastodon. And his conscience hurt him. He had 1 foot of the tusk. And he wants to know what museum has that mastodon. He wants to send them back their incomplete tusk. When asked, what can they do about it now? He said, well, maybe they can glue it back. How's that for a sight? A mastodon wedged deep in a crevasse. I want to tell you a sight that somebody asked me. I have to say, though, the weirdest sight that I've ever seen in America actually is probably one of the weirdest sights I've ever seen anywhere in the world. And I'll tell you what it is. And this will probably send you to bed not sleeping the night. But actually, do you know that one time I was taken fishing on a fishing trip with a friend of mine at a man-made lake, a vast man-made lake in Tennessee. Fantastic bass fishing. And they also have, even a few muskellunge. But it's primarily bass country. This vast lake was made by man years ago. It was made to put up a few dams. The great river overflowed the whole area around it. There, that's a little loud. There we go. And when they made the lake, which is 200 miles long, it was a huge lake. In places, it's 50 miles across. There were thousands of towns that were there before they made the lake. Not thousands, maybe a couple hundred towns. No, this is not a wilderness area. And one day, they moved all the people out of a town. The government bought their houses and everything. And the dam was built. And now, as you drift in the shallows in one part of the lake, you can see through the water, which is maybe 25 feet deep there, but very clear. You see on the bottom of the lake, streets, houses. Yes, houses. Garages, front porches. You can even see posts with mailboxes on them. And you slowly row your flat-bottom Tennessee rowboat over a town. You can see it with weeds growing, bottom weeds growing up between the slats of the porches and the hanging screen doors.

0: depths of a Tennessee lake. 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It's a big town. It's not just a couple of houses. There are a couple of hundred houses. The bottom of the water there. And they don't allow people to dive on it. Because the people who live there want the town protected. It was where they grew and lived and died and grew again and lived and died. And now it rests on the bottom of a Tennessee lake. It's down there tonight. Kitchens and bathrooms, and living rooms and bedrooms. Flooded. Smallmouth bass nuzzling in the closets. The weeds drifting back and forth. The Tennessee lake. Thousands of years from now, that'll be covered with silt. And it'll be a fantastic archaeological discovery. A whole town at the bottom of the lake. And no one will know why they were covered up. Or care. How about that for a sight? You know, I'll tell you another great sight. You know that in one part of the state of Indiana, there is a lake, and on the bottom of the lake, again a lake, you can see what remains of an Indian village. You can see the circled stones where the teepees were built. And there are mounds that surround the lake of the ancient burial grounds, the mound builders. Have you ever seen the mound builders? You see those in southern Illinois, down through Ohio. Mysterious mounds against the fading light of a long twilight in early winter. It's a spooky sight, really. And there they are, right next to the superhighway. The burial mounds of ancient peoples. And one day, our vast desiccated dumps will be discovered just like that too. Yes, over there in Jersey. Can you imagine what a treasure trove the Jersey dumps are going to make for future archaeologists? Wait till they find your yo-yo, your old television set, one of your old tennis shoes.
1: This is WBAI New York. You've been listening to Gene Shepherd from 1975. And we've been doing some excavations of our own. And we have unearthed more than 30 lost programs of Gene Shepherd, recorded by an individual in his home, off the radio. However, this particular group of programs doesn't seem to have been recorded by anyone else. In other words, they are unique. They are one of a kind. They are not available anywhere. Although, if you enjoy the works of Gene Shepherd, and if you enjoy WBAI Radio, we are prepared to give you two MP3 discs chock full of programs, and generally we can squeeze about 17 of these 45-minute shows onto each disc, so I would say you'll get a minimum of 34 lost, rare Gene Shepherd programs from 1970 by pledging $65 right now to WBAI. What an amazing find. 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Volunteers are lying by. Well, one of them might be standing by. One of them might be sitting by. Most of them are lying by, being the dog hours, the hour of the wolf, just before dawn on a fairly miserable day out, as the rain turns to sleet, turns to snow. But right now, I encourage one or two of you to go to the telephone and pledge your support to keep this kind of radio alive. The Lost Gene Shepherd shows are accompanied by handwritten notes about the contents of the program. 2 weeks ago, the last time I sat in for Sydney, we heard the very first of the programs, which was recorded on May 6th of 1970. And basically, these programs span, well, right through the middle of July. Pretty much recorded 6 days a week, Monday through Saturday, because Shepherd had a Saturday program at the time that was a 55-minute show, as opposed to the usual Monday through Friday 45-minute program. A holdover from the days when he broadcast live on Saturday from the Limelight. Well, when he stopped doing the live show, he still retained that Saturday slot and did an hour. So you got a whole lot of interesting Lost programs. Show on amateur radio, how to learn Morse code, Raggedy Ann and Raggedy Andy, Nixon's Talk on Cambodia. Wow. No, actually, he didn't record the Nixon Talk on Cambodia. He just noted it on May 8th of 1970. Let's see. 212-209-2950. When Shep was a Cub reporter and blew a great political scoop. The differences between the cuisines of New York City and Maine. Just some of the topics covered. World stamps. Flying. And the Marlboro Man. An episode about fishing. Ah, the story of the high school ring down the drain. A classic Shepherd tale. And, you know, Shepherd was the consummate storyteller. Was on WOR Radio in New York City from 1957, or 1956, to 1977. And for over a dozen years, he was featured regularly just about at this time. Of course, that was on a Tuesday morning. And the lamented broadcast known as Mass Backwards that I was unfortunate enough to produce and present to you every week. But the main thing is the WBAI relies on its listeners to provide the operating expenses to pay for the phone calls, the international calls, bringing you stories from around the world, reports on news, and interviews, pays to keep the lights turned on, pays to keep the phone lines open for the live listener phone calls. 212-209-2950. And it pays the meager 4/5 salary that Sydney and myself receive for engineering above and beyond the call of duty, for the most part. Pays to get Al Jazeera produced every week. Every day. What am I saying? Every week. My goodness. 212-209-2950. Would like to get some people to call for Gene Shepherd or for Sidney Smith. I don't know. I assume Sidney could well be back by his next program in 2 weeks. We can hope. And I know that recorded old programs are perhaps a poor substitute for what you would expect from Mr. Smith, but he's just trying his best to recover so that he can be back to entertain you some more. Simon Locally will be along at 6 a.m. for an extended 2-hour broadcast. 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I'm ordinarily heard, by the way, Sunday night, 7 to 9. I'm off tomorrow night. Then I'll be back for the following two Sundays from 7 to 11. And I've just discovered that the last day is the goddamn Oscars. 2 years in a row, I'm going to be sitting here pitching instead of home watching the Oscars. Annoying, isn't it, Simon?
2: As ever.
1: Yes, as annoying as being here at WBAI New York, where no one is calling. And we're just marking time until As I Please rolls around at 6 a.m. However, if you would like to make a show of support here, your call will go a long way to changing that zero to a 65, 212-209-2950. Annoy the volunteers in the back with a phone call. That's right, you can shock them back to life. They're all kind of, you know, it's like a bomb hit back there. Everyone's slumped over the chairs and each other. A crazy orgy of sleeping bodies in the volunteer room. You can animate that scene with your phone call. Yes, startle them to alertness by calling 212-209-2950. So far, by the way, over the internet, three people have pledged for this Gene Shepherd premium, which is more than anyone listening to radio is doing. But hey, Shepherd has his fans all around the country. We had a pledge from Seattle. Not sure where the other two came from, but, you know, don't even call now. Pledge online. You can go to the BAI website, and online you'll see, I forget, it's some catchy thing, you know, and in the hip-hop mode that BAI is adopting to, you know, it's Pledge 2, number 2, WBAI, or some such silly-ass address. But under the premiums, under CDs, you can find his Gene Shepherd package. His name is spelled wrong, but it's there. You can find it. I want to beat all the other online premiums, like the Jive, whatever it's called, and the, you know, the various Gary Null Health Nostrums. I want to see Gene Shepherd win in the online pledging. So don't call 212-209-2950. Let's push it over the top in the online pledging category at WBAI.org. And that's where you can find the schedule for the coming, dozens of weeks that this fund drive will proceed until either the station collapses or the staff does. March 2nd is the ending date that I've heard, but who knows? It is a matter of life and death, and we're dying here. 212-209 2950 is the number I need someone to call. Bye now.

sad story. Gee whiz, I hate to hear such terrible stories of complete humiliation. Nothing is worse than to see a fellow human being completely humiliated. I mean, you know, that's terrible. Oh, you know, that's so sad. I wonder if there's any old line readers of the Village Voice listening tonight. I'm talking about readers who read the Voice back in its very exciting formative days. There may be a few still listening. But back in the early days of the Voice, all kinds of great, wild, interesting stuff appeared. You know, it was a very curious development, that paper was at the time. And I used to write regularly for the Voice, along with a lot of other people. And I remember writing a piece in The Voice, one of the columns I did back in the days when The Voice was still, nobody really knew much about it. It was, in fact, in those days, the Village Voice was being given away. We used to go out on the nights when The Voice, we'd get The Voice from the printing press, and a few of guys who were involved with The Voice, and there weren't many at that time, but we used to go out and actually put The Voice in cars that were parked down around Sheridan Square. See, like you throw them away, you know, like you just stick them in windows of cars, like the shopping news or something. See, so people would read it. Well, I wrote a piece back in those days of about predicting in the piece. It was really just a mood piece, but predicting that ultimately the country, America, would discover, because I felt very strongly about it, and I still do. Now, of course, now that it's come to pass, you're going to find a lot of people just not even admitting they never followed it. But this was a long time ago. This was back in the heyday, even before the Beatles made it. You know, this was back in the heyday of it was back in, so far back that Nat Hentoff was still listening to Teddy Wilson. You know, it's the truth. I'm not exaggerating. I mean, it was back in the days when guys like Hentoff were still writing about jazz, and I predicted in a piece in the Voice. The reason I'm mentioning this is that somebody clipped out of an old Village Voice this ancient yellowed clipping of this column and sent it to me a couple of days ago, and I had even forgotten that I had written this thing. And it was a piece predicting that ultimately the really hip people in the country would discover with a fantastic vengeance American country western music. Now, that column, I remember now, it all came back to me, that column was greeted with a great blank void because in those days, not practically, everybody I knew who considered himself totally with it would not have been found dead with country western music and the idea of, oh, you know, this is just completely something, the Bible Belt and all the rest of it, and you didn't listen to this stuff. No way. Well, I predicted that. And I mentioned some performers in this piece that people would discover ultimately. And who are some of those performers? Are you curious who some of them were that I mentioned in the piece? Buck Owens, among others. At that time, Buck Owens was just a guy that was working bad bars around places like Rabbit Hash, Kentucky. See? And well, now, the reason, I guess, I'm not trying to pretend that I had any omniscience or anything like that, although it is true that I did in this case. It was because I believed at the time, and I still do believe, that the rising tide of nationalism, which is very definitely part of our country today, you can call it what you want. You can call it isolationism. You can call it let's repair our own fencesism. You can call it many, many things, would ultimately result in the discovery of all things American, not European-oriented, but American. See, and I knew that country western music at the time, and I came out of that tradition, by the way. This is for those of you who are curious about the jew's harp. It's a difficult instrument, and I keep saying that to you, and people keep writing letters again saying, no, it isn't difficult. If he can only learn how to put it right against his teeth, he could learn it and all that. This is not true.
And I used to play, from the time I was a kid, I played in country western groups, playing the jew's harp as a pro, and singing country western and playing the bass. And I worked in a lot of country western groups, and I knew that the fantastic vitality of this music, and I also knew that the basic honesty of it would ultimately cut through the, you might say, the commercial professional music that was the big thing of the day. It's hard to believe at that time people like Al Martino were the biggest thing, since, you know, the bottle beer, Chubby Checkers, people like great talents like Eddie Fisher. This is what people really thought was fantastic performing. It was a pure nightclub professional thing, and it was a very different kind of milieu that they worked in. I'm not putting those guys down, but they were pure pro showbiz, whereas the country western guys really were one with their audience. It's very difficult to explain that to somebody who hasn't experienced it. So I wrote this piece, and I remember talking to a couple of guys in the Village Voice office at the time, among them Hentoff, who were absolutely scornful of this. This is ridiculous. You mean to tell me? He predicted, in fact, a lot of predicted, that ultimately, as we get more and more civilized in our country, that this stuff would disappear because it's so basically bad news. Well, they've all forgotten saying those things, naturally, and now they're on the bandwagon and writing as if they, for years, have been listening to Buck Owens and Merle Haggard and all the rest of it. And I also wrote a companion piece about that, if I may say this. I don't often talk about stuff I've written in the past, but I wrote... See, I think that when you write something, or you perform something, or you say something, if it is said well before its time, it will be lost completely. Nobody's... Because the people who hear you think, well, this guy's just talking. It's just... It's called... He's a nut, some kind of nut. This is just gibberish. If you say something just before the public discovers it, like, say, 2 days, you will be called a genius. If you're too early, you'll be called some kind of nut. And I've been going around saying for a long time that country western music would not only be a big thing, but would be the biggest thing in the pop field of music in America within a few short years. Well, it's, you know, here it is. It's a fact now. And I even see guys driving around who just a couple of years ago were obviously going to the Stones concerts, and just a couple of years ago were totally in love with the Beatles, are now driving around with bumper stickers that say Chet Atkins for God, you know, that kind of stuff, which is kind of silly, which shows again that it's being subverted, which it will ultimately be. But nevertheless, there was a companion piece. Is this interesting to you guys? There was a companion piece that I wrote the next week in The Voice that was about something which is slowly coming to pass, too. It's not as evident to many people, but it is becoming a big thing. I predicted eventually that the cities would become so, that is, particularly New York, would become so alienated from the rest of the country, both philosophically and artistically, that ultimately people within New York would be listening to radios, driving out at night on the New Jersey Turnpike and hearing radio stations all over the country, and they would be hearing a population, they would be hearing things, they would be hearing a civilization, literally, which is totally alien to theirs, and they would be listening to it almost the same way they listen to a foreign country. That a kid who's grown up entirely in the Bronx, listening to a radio station from Austin, Texas, is roughly about like, you know, being Swiss, listening to an Indonesian radio station. It's a completely different ball of wax. They do not come from the Zero Mostel Fiddler on the Roof tradition. No way. It's a whole different thing. Well, that's really come to pass. And you know that one of the biggest new developments in the field of electronics recently has been the sudden upsurge of radio sets with a very hot front end that can pick distant broadcasts up. For years, you know,
radio sets back in the 50s and 60s were made purely just to get the local station. That's all. Radio was called news. It was called music and temperature. That's it. And all you had to do was get the local station. You heard the, you know, whatever the rock was that was on at the time, and you got the news, and that was all radio was for. But now there's a whole group of people who are discovering radio as a basic form of communication. And they're listening to out-of-town stations all over the country, which are suddenly getting great listening audiences in New York. That's fascinating. Used to be the other way around. Used to be that the out-of-town guys, say guys living in Nashville or Atlanta, would spend all their time trying to pull in New York, because New York had all, but, you know, this is what they wanted to try to hear. But now it's the other way around. Guys are sitting there listening to Nashville, and they're sitting there in their pads over in the village with a, you know, where they got an antenna up on the roof, and they're trying to pull in Atlanta, and they're trying to pull in Waco, Texas and stuff. Because this is where the real thing is going on. They're only getting the second-rate thing here in New York. It's very interesting. I predicted that in the Village Voice. And I the hottest thing today in TV and radio sales is the radio set that can get, has a hot front end, can pick up distant stations, as well as shortwave bands. This is transcending the old idea of getting a set that just had AM, FM. Now the whole idea is to be able to, say, listen for 2 or 3 hours at night to Radio Jakarta. Listen for a half an hour every night to hear what the BBC is saying, the BBC News, which has traditionally been listened to all over the world by Englishmen and people in the provinces. So now we're catching up with that. Now we're beginning to see this. Very interesting development. And the other night, for example, see, I've always said that one thing that you get out of country western music, something you never got out of commercial music, and that includes mostly rock too, is that the guys that are working in C&W generally reflect attitudes of people around them. In a curiously ingenuous way, they really will do this. So Merle Haggard singing "I'm an Okie from Muskogee," and damn well I'm proud of it. This is a very common feeling in areas like that. So the piece of music made absolute sense to those people around there, and it does. And if you want to know something, I'm going to listen to these things. On the other hand, if you the commercial music. Really doesn't have much contact with the people that is being sung about or even the milieu in which it's supposedly sung. For example, it's a very common thing in showbiz music, Tin Pan Alley, so-called, for two little guys from Fordham Road to sit down, "Hey, Manny, what are you saying when you write a song about the South? Let's see, how about this? Oh, Alabama Pound, oh, I'm Alabama Pammy." You know, nothing to do with the way it is in Alabama, whether people would ever go there that way, you know. And so it's a commercial thing. Now, I'll give you an example of that. I don't know why I'm doing this tonight. Now, for any of you who travel a great deal, you know that ideas are spoken through country western songs much clearer than the so-called folk songs. Folk songs are generally about lost loves. They're generally, which in a sense is what commercial music. That's why the people who came out of commercial music, you know, who were weaned from Eddie Fisher and the Beatles, were very commercial music, were the first thing they took up was the so-called folk song, which dealt with the same things. The folk song often deals about a lost love, the Barbara Allen. They're very romantic, and they deal with... With things which, in a sense, always have been dealt with in commercial music. Love, loneliness, and all the rest of it. They don't really speak of many. And the folk songs that did speak of the specific issues have long since disappeared in the library. Now, here's an example of a piece of music that really says what large parts of the country are feeling. Curious statement of philosophy. This is not just a piece of commercial music, because it says what a lot of people are really thinking. Years ago, this idea was not popular in the rest of the country. In fact, it was the reverse. But listen to this piece of music and see what I mean about this reflecting a large area of the country. So swing into it there. There you go, Al. This, by the way, is Buck Owens.

0: Now, of course, that ain't going to be a popular sentiment here. But all I'm doing is playing this to show you that this is a real statement of an actual thing. It has nothing to do with love, beauty, truth. It has nothing to do with a lost youth. It just simply says what a lot of people think. And now there's an example of the curious vitality of this music. Now, vitality does not necessarily mean you like it. In fact, it's probably... I know tomorrow morning I'm going to get 50 letters. Dear Shepherd, what do you mean by foisting off that ridiculous illiterate... and so on down the line. Therefore, again, missing the point of what we're trying to say. That this is a form of music which has a very definite, distinct ring of saying what is around at the time that it is around. Now, of course, there's a large body of C&W music which deals with the usual things, with love and so forth. But, for example, I know of no body of music that is in the popular idiom that deals as strongly with alcoholism as, say, country western music does. You know that there's a lot of country western songs that are about alcoholism and the problem of becoming an alcoholic? Do you know that? You'll not find much of this in rock. And yet, even though it's a fantastic problem, you won't find much of this in certainly you'll not find any of it in pop music. Very few references even made to it. And yet, in C&W music, they recognize this as a fact. Bars are a great part of the C&W world. Making it is another one too. I'm just very, very interested in a lot of the changes that are going on, where people are suddenly discovering, in a sense, a real sense, their own heritage. Now, you live in New York. A lot of people tend to think that isn't their heritage. Well, that's questionable. New York, and certainly New York is as much part of the country as Austin, Texas, and it's a heritage which many kids don't have the same chauvinism about New York that older people have. That's the holdover from the LaGuardia period, where people used to think that New York was the greatest thing since bottled beer or sliced bread. Many kids today are seeing the rest of the country through very different eyes, which is very healthy, I think. It's suddenly realizing this is a big country, and there are many things going on in the country which are not necessarily antithetical to your tastes. They're just merely very different. And it's fascinating, though, to see the development. To me, it's personally very gratifying, too, because I've always felt that C&W music was one of the great neglected parts of our cultural background and heritage. But nevertheless, I do feel strongly that there are great rediscovery. In fact, I think that a lot of kids today, a lot of people today, would much prefer spending a vacation, let's say, driving through New Mexico, Arizona, and Kansas, than they would, say, to take a vacation in the French Riviera, which is an earlier generation's attitude of a great vacation. Do you buy that, Al? That's a whole new viewpoint. A lot of people used to take vacations to places like that because they couldn't go anywhere else. But with an affluent society, you have choices. You know, talking about the country western types, some of the shows I used to work a lot with these guys. In fact, one of the first live shows I did when I was still a teenager on TV and radio at the time was to do a show. Did a show that was was sponsored by Purina Chick Chow, and it the whole idea of it was teenage C&W types. It was a teenage C&W show. I really got into this thing, and I played, as I said, I played the jew's harp in the group, and I also sang, and I also played the bass And almost everybody who plays C&W music, who involved, I'm talking about it from the performing standpoint, plays several instruments. Very few of them are single instrument types. And it's quite common to find a C&W performer who can play the piano, who can play the guitar, who can play a good jew's harp, who can play the banjo, who can do it all, because it's the kind of performing that demands that. Every little group, three or four guys would do the singing. You know, would sing each. They'd each have their own things they did, and then the other guys would play backup to them. So everybody had to be really flexible. There was no way of saying, "Well, no, I just play the piano." No way. So you take guys like Jerry Lee Lewis, who, by the way, comes out of C&W. He plays practically everything. Wayne Newton, who was originally a C&W singer and a good one, but particularly a fantastic banjo player. Plays banjo, plays guitar, plays piano, anything that's around, they play. Because from the very time you're a kid, you're playing these things. Very few of them take really legitimate lessons in these things, and it's all endemic to the atmosphere. Some of the guys that I worked with doing shows, people like Ferlin Husky, Hank Penny, Hank Snow, the late Cowboy Copas, Grandpa Jones. By the way, Grandpa Jones was always using the term Grandpa Jones. That was his act. That didn't make him an old man. It was an act, and he would always come out and do Grandpa Jones, even when he was in many cases younger than the people in the audience. But it was an act, and it became so successful that he was always known then as Grandpa Jones. People like Hank Penny. Merle Travis. I remember Merle Travis. Almost all these guys wrote their own songs, a lot of them. And the reason they wrote songs, not only did they like to write songs, it was also part of their whole tradition, but it was cheaper, too, because you didn't have to go out and buy sheet music for a song you wrote yourself. There was a very practical reason. So a lot of these guys would write their own songs because of economic reasons. And once in a while, one of them would get published and would go on to become a fantastic hit. Like, I remember Merle Travis. Do you remember Cigarettes and Whiskey and Wild Women Will Make the will Be the Death of You Yet? Cigarettes and Whiskey and Wild Women. Well, this was Merle Travis. And, of course, a lot of the stuff that they sing confused city listeners because they thought they were serious. See, one thing you got to understand about country, much of country humor, is it's absolutely deadpan. So when a guy would get up and sing with an absolutely dead look on his face, I mean, not only deadpan look, almost a pained look, and he would sing, and sing it in this biblical voice, "Cigarettes and whiskey and wild women will be the death of me yet." Well, to the outside observer, he would hear this, he'd say, "Well, now you see, that shows how straight-laced these people are. Listen, he's against cigarettes and whiskey and wild women." Whereas actually the audience recognizes that was the one thing in his life he was for. But he was also stating a fundamental truth. It would be the death of him yet, as it often was. And the wreck on the highway, you know, it's a feel that if you haven't really spent much time listening to good C&W, and there is good and bad, that's the unfortunate fact of it, and unfortunately most of the people first catch on to the commercial or the bad, so they will immediately latch on to, and I'm not saying these guys are bad, but these are the more obvious performers. They'll latch on immediately to Glenn Campbell, they'll latch on to Johnny Cash, people like this, who really... in a way, are the Eddie Fishers of that world. They're not. In no way are they the Merle Haggards, which is another ball game. Unrepentant Merle Haggard, who is by way of being a curious country type genius in his own field. But all of these things, it's fascinating to me. Well, do you recall a radio station? Yes, I see, Jerry. A radio station across the river here. I know. I see it. A radio station across the river tried it a few years ago, C&W, and they failed miserably. Do you recall the station it was? Well, now they're doing quite well with it. See, the timing of an idea is important. And yeah, bring it up there. By the way. Yeah, well, of course, that kind of, there's several types. Some night, what I ought to do some night is to do a show based on country comic acts. Yeah, now, most of you know the country western singers these days. And, you know, ranging all the way from Tom T. Hall through Kris Kristofferson through Merle Haggard, which is the alpha to the omega, actually. But very few of you know anything about String Bean, a classic comic act of the folk, not really folk, you shouldn't call it that, the C&W circuit. They don't like to be called folk, you know, because they're not. These are not the unspoiled folk who sat around and played mandolins. That's another ball game back in the hills. I think there's a great deal of confusion among writers today about what C&W really basically is. It's basically city people, you know? That surprises you, doesn't it? Oh, yeah. I mean, the C&W bars, Nashville is not a small town, friend. Oh, no way. If you think that's a country town, you ain't been there. It's music that comes out of Nashville, it comes out of South Chicago, it comes out of places like Louisville, it comes out of places like Detroit and St. Louis, comes out of places like Atlanta, places like New Orleans, all those places. And most of the guys that sing it and play it are involved very much in the technological world, you know, the truck drivers, and all the rest of it.
1: One of you guys, in the middle of all that applause, let's see how it works. In the middle of all of that applause, one of you guys holler, "Take it off, baby!" Let's try it again. Isn't it terrible that in our day and age you have to rehearse sin? You know, speaking of sin, now wait, now hold on a minute. Listen to this story. Listen to this. This is from the New York Times. Now, all of you know that the New York Times, this is not a paper that fools around. The New York Times, hey, at ease now, let's stop all the argument. We're back on the air. Let's go, Mel. Quiet them down out there. Okay. What's that, honey? He'll be back. It's all right. All of a sudden, 28 states hear her holler, "Give me a Bloody Mary and a Boilermaker." And her mother hears her. Listen, this is from the New York Times. Now, all of you know that this is probably the most official newspaper in America. They print only the news that's fit to print. How's that for a snotty line? I mean, the key word is fit. Can't you see this fitness editor there? He says it's not fit at all, you know. He threw the whole village out last week, you know. Listen to this one now. Now, listen to this story from the Times. Denver, Colorado. Now, have you ever been to Denver? Okay. Denver is way out there. It's in the beginnings of the American West. And the skies are big. And those mountains lay over there. I mean, this is purity itself, Denver. I mean, it's just laying out there in Colorado, and this is the country where the Indians roam. And this is not far from where Custer met his last moments. It's Denver. See, this is pure America. Denver, Colorado. A 10-year-old boy. Now, listen to this. Shh. Okay, ready? A 10-year-old boy admitted to police Monday that he poured gasoline on the back of his trousers and lit it with a match in an attempt, quote, to take off like a rocket. That is a great moment in kiddom. It goes on to say, it says that, he says that he had been looking at pictures of rockets, he had seen missiles taking off on television, and could not understand why he couldn't do it. What a moment. Can't you see this kid? He's in the backyard, you know, with his corduroy knickers on. And he's standing there, you know, he's waiting. And he's counting down, you know. After all, he's seen Walter Cronkite, you know. He's counting down 9, 8, 7, 6, 5, 4. He's looking up there at Venus. 5, 3, 2, 1. He takes his zip out. Pow! And he waits. Ah. You know, I heard that. I thought, holy smokes, what a great moment in kid to. And you know, that reminds me every time. How many of you have got awful memories? Or maybe even nostalgic memories? Or possibly even neurotic memories of gasoline? You know that doctors are continually running into this thing. Kids love to sniff gasoline. Yeah, they like to smell it, you know, just gasoline. It's got something in it, see? Well, I'm about 11 or 12 years old. And it was a kid in the neighborhood who was about 2 years older than me, Stryker. Big old Lawrence Stryker. You know, there's always one kid that you walk behind, you know, you trot behind him, see? And he's the big kid. You know, at eventually you will have your little satellites. Do any of you remember your satellites? I don't know whether girls go through this, but this is a male thing. And Lawrence Stryker, he was the ne plus ultra of the kids of our neighborhood. First of all, he had money. He was the kind of kid, you know, with the chino slacks. You know, he had the three-tone belt with the brass buckle, had the white shirt with the button down. He had the sport jacket. All the rest of us are flubbing around, you know, and we had jeans and stuff like that. Lawrence Stryker was the kid that I remember in connection with proms, girls, and cars. And he had this car, see. Well, one night, Lawrence comes to me. We're sitting on the front porch. He's probably 16, see. I'm maybe 14. He says, how'd you like to go out scragging tonight? You know the word scragging? Well, the word scragging is getting into a car and just drive. It's sort of a mobile Marty. You remember Marty? It's sort of a mobile Marty. There's one right there. It's a sort of mobile Marty. We would get in the car and we would drive around streets and just look out at girls. You know, you sit in the back seat, there's 8 kids in the car, you drive along, you see girls, you see them walking along the streets, see, it's dark. And you slow up and you holler, hey baby, hey, woo, woo, hey baby, wow, wow, oh, wow, wow, woo, woo. And the girls just keep going. Then we drive on. Hey, buddy, wow, woo! Then we go around the block, see. We come back the other way. Hey, baby, hey, how'd you like to go for a ride? Woo! And they keep walking, see. That's called scragging. Yeah, that's a Midwestern word. Probably right there, now this very minute, there are 6 million guys in old cars who are doing it right now. And this show is coming out of their car radio. Good luck, guys. Good hunting tonight. But to a pure scragger, remember this, it is not the actual achievement of the goal. It is the chase. There is never any known moment of a scragger catching up with a scrag. It's all purely, you know, it's all the carriage. It's all hollering out the window. Hey, baby, baby. Step on it, flick. Hey, baby. You know, that whole bit, see, yelling and hollering. So Stryker comes up to me that night, and he says, how about let's going scragging? I said, gee, I was going to be admitted to one of the big kids' sports, you know. Up to that time, a big afternoon for me was, knocking out flies. Playing catch. Once in a great while, I would see Esther Jane Albury at the end of the block. And I may holler just a little one, hey, baby, and then I'd turn. And she'd look around, and I'd say, not me, you know. I'm just walking around, you know. Well, here we are, see, I'm about to be admitted to the masculine pursuit of scrags. You know, I figured, gee, he's forgot I'm 14, see. So we're sitting there, This was the first time, by the way, I have ever been used as a patsy. You know what is it, a patsy? Well, probably a lot of you have been used as a patsy in the office many times and didn't know it. A patsy is the guy that gets hell. The other guy is the guy that uses you to get hell. He gets away with the swag. You see, that's the patsy. And I'm sitting there. And he says, how about going scragging tonight? I say, yeah. Beat. Pause. He says, too bad I ain't got no gas for the car. No gas for the car? He says, nope, no gas for the car. We could go scragging. He says, you know, there's one way we can get gas. I said, how? He says, well, after it gets dark, we could go out and siphon some gas. How many guys in this crowd have ever siphoned gasoline? Now, wait a minute. Don't just raise your hand. I'm talking about in anger, in action. In other words, you're siphoning gas to make a car go, and not just because your dad says, here, run it from this. It's a magical thing. You know what siphoning works like? It's fantastic. You take a little hose, see? I'll show you how you do it. You put it into the gas tank. It's fantastic. And you got a ball jar, see? Or maybe you got a one-gallon jug, see? And you hold this, and you lay down next to the car. And you're pretending you're in Airedale. See, so if anybody looks out, they just think it's a dog there, see? Actually, it's you back there by the gas tank, see? And then you go... And you can feel the gas coming up, see? Just like a great big straw sucking up a soda, see? And at the precise moment, you go... Boom! Down into the jug, and it comes out. All the gas comes right out of the thing. It's magic. Well, I am out siphoning gas, and I'm about to perpetrate my first crime. My first one. Now, I think that the thing that separates criminals from the rest of us is that they, on their first one, made it. You know, that can be a lifelong habit, see? So me and Stryker go down the street, and it's a beautiful, warm summer night. And I've got a pail. And we're pretending like, you know, we've been out picking mushrooms or something. See, we're walking along. And Stryker says, look, old man Anderson's Pontiac has got a screw cap. Has got a screw cap. That is a snap. You work his Pontiac

dollar every Saturday when I cut his grass. My benefactor, Mr. Anderson, who had a daughter named Dorothy, who was later to be the girl I would take to the prom and have a total disaster with. But that was ahead. See, it was all like our town. And now I am down next to Mr. Anderson's Pontiac. I take the school cap off, and all of a sudden I hear their dog start to yell. They had this dog. Now, he was an old friend of mine, a dog named John. It's the kind of family it was. I'm sorry. And all of a sudden, John goes, oop, oop, oop. I said, John, shut up. 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And I go, nothing. Nothing. All I hear in the tank, it goes, boom, boom, boom. You know, blah, blah, blah. I go, oop, oop. Shut up, John. And across the street, Lawrence Stryker already has 5 gallons. You know, I could just hear it. It's going all over the street. He says, hurry up, come on, let's go for crying out. And I'm going, I says, it won't come. He says, well, suck it. I say, okay. Oh! I got a gallon and a half of Phillips 66. I am telling you, it was with the lead, the high test, the whole bit. It went all the way down to my pancreas. I mean, you know, it's so funny. You know, when you watch them pour gas into a car, it looks so healthy, doesn't it? My car's eating, you know. Oh, yeah, it goes ding, ding, ding, ding. All of a sudden, it goes ding, ding, 3 gallons. Oh! And, oh, boy, I'll tell you, my eyeballs popped out. And I could hear Stryker take off. He knew what had happened, you know. He could smell the human torch already. And all of us, in all of our lives, we have had terrible moments of the stomach type. Well, I've often felt that in case of extreme problems, I mean, when X-Lax doesn't do it, when Sal Hepatica fails, when Alka-Seltzer doesn't achieve it, just take about a gallon and a half of Phillips 66, put a little bitters in it maybe a little squeeze of lemon, you know, and try that on for size. I am lying flat out. And you know, the funny thing about it, I didn't know that I had a motor in me. It started. It's going, buck, buck, buck, buck, buck. And it's coming up in giant gasps, and all of a sudden the door slams open on the porch, and there is Mr. Anderson. My friend, I'm lying out there next to the Pontiac. He says, what's out there? Who's out there? And John is hollering, Shepard, Bob, Bob, Shepard. My friend, he's drinking your gas, Bob, Bob. Well, somewhere out there right now, I'm sure, listening tonight, there is a kid who is about to take that fatal step. Somewhere into that darkness of borderline criminality. Well, you know, these fatal moments, these instances. How many of you remember, and I'm going to have to go back to the original theme, because it's connected with that fatal first moment. How many of you ever feel that sense? That somehow other people are living the real life, and you're just sort of flubbing around in the bushes, see? How many of you have the feeling one day your life is going to begin? And up to now, you're ad-libbing. One day it's going to happen. It's all beginning. And you'd go past our high school. We had 3,000 kids all jammed in there together. Half of them were from families, you know, where the guys worked in the steel mills and other guys worked in the roundhouse. And there's always one little fine, thin layer of kids in every high school. The kids that make it. You know what I mean by the kids that make it? They're the kids that edit the literary journal. You're the kid that buys

0: despise it. It's a world of difference, I'll tell you. Then there's the kids that write for the school paper. And all you do is get it once a week. Somebody lays it on your desk, and you read about it. Then there's the kids that are on the debating team. Then there's the kids that are the prom queen. The kids that are on the program committee. It's always the same kids. Kids named Audrey. Barbara. We had a girl named Dolores Smith. She ran the school. She was a dictator. Oh, yeah. I mean, she had a fantastic figure, everything, you know. And she was prom queen. She was junior prom queen. She was the head of the sophomore debating class. She operated the biology club her own way. So it was announced that Dolores Smith was going to be the prom queen, of course, of our prom. It was just accepted, you know. And all the rest of us were privileged to come and see Dolores, the prom queen. Now, you know, remember when you were a senior and you were just beginning to finish your high school and you had this feeling of being really important? You'd walk through the classrooms. It's May. Oh, boy, there must be 100,000 kids out there right now who feel that they're really on top of it because they're seniors in teaneck high. You know, you walk along. Yep. I'm the biggest guy in this place. I'm a senior. You look around. And they had the announcement about bids. You were supposed to, if you were a senior class member, pay your dues, and you would get a bid for the prom. Which also meant you could go to the senior banquet, and which meant that you were allowed to come and applaud Dolores. Okay. And I get my bid, see, and I'm sitting in the How many of you remember your advisor and your advisory class, see? Old Miss Snyder sitting up there in the front. And the day we came in, it was about 2 weeks before the prom, Miss Snyder announces, she says, today we're going to pass out the bids. We're going to pass the bids out now, and I want you children to know, I've seen thousands of children come through my class. And I want you to know this is an important thing, going to the prom. You'll remember it all of your life. You know, she was one of these gray-haired ladies who read Ivanhoe. Yeah, and she was constantly reading Romeo and Juliet. And she was the head of the English department. And Miss Snyder is telling us that this is important. And she says, now, a lot of you are going to say, I don't want to go to this. A lot of you are going to say, this is just a dance, but it's very important. Remember this. And ahead of me, I could see Schwartz, who was anti-dance. Schwartz was a little human bowling ball. You know, the kind that sweats. His idea of a big afternoon was grinding the valves on his Model A. And I could see him, see, and I said to him, I've been trying to get him to go because In my circle, we were all little Martys ourselves, see. In my circle, it would never occur to any of us to go to the prom alone with a girl unarmed. You know, alone. So I was trying to get Schwartz to go. So I kept saying, hey, Schwartz, hear what she's saying? It's important. Schwartz said, knock it off. I said, well, Schwartz, there's only one prom in your life, Schwartz. And he turns to me and he says, knock it off, will you? See, he's getting worried. I says, okay, Schwartz, when I go to the prom and 5 years later you come, they ask me how great the prom was, I'll say, forget it. It's none of your business. We sit there. And Miss Schneider begins to hand out the bids. They came in little envelopes. They were engraved. And it said, Mr. Gene Shepherd is hereby invited to the senior class banquet and prom to be held at the Cherry Hills Country Club. The Cherry Hills Country Club. That's where I caddied. Now they're going to let me in the big house, see? You know, with the orange lights and the dance hall and all that bit. It's going to be held there, see? So I said to Schwartz, come on, will you just do this favor for me? He says, how about a girl? I says, look, Schwartz. And I'm desperately thinking, see. I says, look, Schwartz, I'll ask Esther Jane Alberry to go to the prom with me, and I'll see if she's got a girlfriend. He says, do you think she'd go? I says, I think so, Schwartz. Let's try it. He says, oh, okay. And so that afternoon, see, I had a double weight on me. I am carrying Schwartz's future. I am carrying Schwartz's memory, see? I also had one of these romantic mothers who, about every 2 years, would look to me and say, do you realize you're living through the best years of your life? I'd say, oh, Ma, shut up, will you? Gee whiz. You know, pimples are coming out, best years of my life. You know, and all I could think of was Mr. Pittenger in algebra, and she's telling me the best years of my life, you know. I'm worrying, I can't understand quadratic equations, I'm going to flunk, and I got kicked in the head of the football practice. And she says, these are the best years of your life. My mother believed in proms, because she never went to one. Yeah, I just wonder how many of us right now, grown-up people in this room, are living lives directed largely by our parents at one point or another who never did what we're doing, and now they hate us for it. Oh, yeah, my old man was always after me to get an education. I'll never forget the first time I came home with a Latin book. And he says, what's that? I said, well, Dad, that's Latin grammar. He says, Latin grammar? Is that what they're teaching you in college? He thought they taught you in college on maybe how to design Oldsmobiles. You know, and it began to bug him that I was going to school and I read books he didn't understand. I remember the time I brought home Ulysses. And I left it on the table in the living room, and the old man picked it up and he says, look at the... It was a college book. See, all of his life he worshipped college. And look at the language. I mean, he always said, go to college. And it says, you know what James Joyce always said, you know. He didn't even know the Irish talked like that, you know. He didn't know that. He had an idea. You know, a lot of people who, in that area out there, they feel, they have vague ideas about laws, that there is a law against guys writing this in a book. And he couldn't understand how I could have this, and it's obviously against the law, and the college gave it to me. I remember sitting at supper with him, explaining to him who James Joyce was. And he says, now look, he says, if I ever came home with a book that had language like that, and my old man saw it, he would tan me to within an inch of my hide. And he sat there for a minute. And you know, it's funny when you see your own father collapse. You know, I can understand why Arthur Miller wrote what he did, see. The old man turns and he looks at the icebox. This is the world he'd created for us. The icebox, the sink. He bought it, see. He created me, my kid brother. And now we're putting them down. And he turns to the icebox and he came out with one of his words. Under his breath. The kind of word that James Joyce would have had him arrested for. Yeah, you know, he's black guys. My mother says, shh, the kids are listening. My old man says, kids. Yeah, they're kids, all right. And I'm sitting over there, I'm trying to smoke. I'm back from school, you know, my first semester, that whole bit. And so now it is the semester and the year before that. I am still a stripling. My mother says, go to the prom. I want to go to the prom. And for a year and a half, the prom has been the one thing that's been hanging over the college like the golden fleece, like the golden apples of Jason. The prom. Go after it. It's like the elephant's graveyard. By the way, did any of you ever have a father who talked about the elephant's graveyard? There was a myth in Indiana that all the elephants went someplace and died. And nobody knew where it was. They had a secret graveyard. And they went there, and they died, and they left their ivory tusks there. My old man read a book once that said that. And all of his life, he says, you know what I'm going to do one day? I'm going to save up. I'm going to take a trip to Africa and look for the elephant's graveyard. Have you ever had a feeling you're living in a graveyard in New York? The cabs are out on strike. The guys that drive the diesel engines knock off because they can't have beer with their pizzas. The president of the railroad is knocking them down. What a gallimaufry, you know? And I'm right out there tonight, some guy shooting at other people with a BB gun. Oh, what a city, you know? It's certainly a summer festival, isn't it? I'll tell you. You bring your bulletproof Bible to town, you'll have fun here. Well, you know, it's a funny thing. The night of the prom, I'll never forget it. It was announced that it was to be informal. Well, now, I don't know whether you know how the word formal dress hits Hammond, Indiana. I mean, their idea of formal dress, really, is pressed overalls. I'm not kidding. It's a steel mill town, you know. And on Sunday, a guy would take out his Sunday overalls and walk around, you know. And I can remember guys with their Sunday safety shoes on, you know. You know, they polish them, you know, they wear them. And you ought to see a guy with his Sunday blue work. Steel workers go to the beach. That is worth a view, I'll tell you. You know, they see pictures of people at the beach, and they're wearing sunglasses. And I saw a steel worker at the beach wearing his open hearth glasses. Yeah, he thought they were sunglasses. You know, he's walking. I can't see a thing, you know. He's walking. He'd look up at the sun once in a while to see if it's still up, you know. A steel worker, oh, yeah, I remember going swimming. You know, it's funny. We here in the East, we don't realize what tremendous physical resources we've got. But I remember swimming in Lake Michigan. Now, when you think of Lake Michigan, what do you think of Lake Michigan? Yeah, you think, you know, the crystal blue water, the Indians, Hiawatha. Oh, you know, the whole bit, apple cheeks and Indiana and all that stuff. Let me tell you about Lake Michigan, friends. For those of you who complain about Rockaway Beach, let me tell you about Lake Michigan. Our idea of going swimming was to go down just past the Lever Works plant. The Lever Brothers people made soap, see? And they had on top of their plant a great big box of soap. Yeah, you remember that, Mel? That big box of soap? He's from the same area. They had this big box of soap, and it was painted on the side. It said, Rinso. That was it. And you knew it was summertime when they would change the paint on the Rinso sign. They'd get up there and they'd paint it green. See, it says Rinso. And right next to that was the Mazola plant. You know what Mazola is? That's that cooking oil, Amazo. Well, you'd be surprised how it smells when they're making it. It does not smell like crisp donuts frying on TV. Here's the Amazo plant, see? Here's the Lever Brothers plant. Over here are 7,000 open hearts. And all of them, together and in concert, were spitting in the lake. They were throwing junk in there. The Amazo plant was throwing old used whale oil. So you would go in. And Lever Brothers would throw it. Have you ever taken a swim? Seriously, we would swim in the lake, and the detergent, waves of detergent would just, it was worse than Salt Lake City. You could not sink. In fact, guys used to run, you know, they'd get back on the shore, see, and they'd run over to bust the tin cans, you know. They're jumping in, they jump in the lake and bounce. You ever seen a guy bounce off the surface of the lake, all this Mazola and blast furnace crud, and we'd be floating there, see, the old man is floating, his two-piece bathing suit, he loved to float, see. It's the only guy I knew who could float with his straw hat on. He'd float there, you know, and he wears his glasses. And the detergent is washing over him. And then once in a while, a little Mazola oil would go through his hair, down his nose, you know. Blast furnace dust would come down. He'd say, you know, ain't this the life of Riley? He really did, you know. You can imagine Riley out there swimming in the detergent, you know. You imagine Rockefeller in the detergent. Well, this is the kind of world we had. And the idea of formal wear, I mean formal wear, was completely unknown. Was totally unknown. We didn't even know where to get it. It was supposed to be formal. Now, my mother, we're sitting there that night, you know, and my dad says, I says, Dad, I got to go formal to this thing. He says, formal? He says, you can wear my suit. You should have seen my dad's suit. My dad loved it because it was called forest green and it had a thin yellow stripe. It had lapels that went out here, you know. And he had padding that stuck out like this, you know. And that was his good suit. He says, well, you can wear my good suit. I says, no, Dad, it's formal. They tell me that you've got to get a formal... It's a tuxedo. He says, a tuxedo. My mother says, a tuxedo. And she sat there, you know. All of her life, she had dreamed of going just one place with a guy in a tuxedo. She was of the Fred Astaire era. And to her, the most fantastic magic in the world was to see Fred Astaire on top of a piano. You know, dancing away with this tuxedo. And Ginger Rogers up there swinging around with him. And she says, you're going in a tuxedo. And I says, yeah. She says, oh, that's wonderful. She says, will you let me pick it out? I says, no, Ma, come on. You know, they're all going to rent these tuxedos. And that afternoon, I am at the place where you rent tuxedos. Boy, is that... This is something women have never known. Have you ever known that, women? I know you haven't. It's one of the most humiliating things in the world. To realize you got to go to this crummy little joint over the pool room. They're always rotten little places. They really, you can smell the fish coming up. But it's over the pool room. And they have this big tin sign. You've seen that tin sign over here on 6th Avenue? It's a guy with a tall silk hat. And underneath it, it says, Tuxes, for rent. And you go up the stairs, and you can hear the dentist office. And now you're in this little place. I think this is one of the truly most humiliating moments, to realize that you have to rent glory. Has it occurred to you that you're renting glory? You know, you got to rent it. So I walk in there. I say to the guy, I'm going to the Hammond High. He says, that's all right. We've got the Hammond High number right here. There'd been 5,000 other kids, see? They said, okay, we've got the Hammond High. They're all wearing this. And he goes back and he brings it out. Oh, boy. It's white. I had never in my life put on a white coat. It's white. It's got a little boutonniere. You know that little maroon flower made out of fuzz, you know? It's there, you see? And he says, do you want the midnight blue stripe or do you want the black silk stripe? I have midnight blue. He says, okay, let's try it on. I put it on. It's real tight around the hips, you know. Real tight, boy, and it pulls in. It's got little skinny pants. And he says, here, try the cummerbund. I says, cummerbund? Somehow, it sounded a little obscene. You know, I says, cummerbund? He says, yes, try it. He says, here, pull in your stomach. And he stretched it around here. You know, it's that silk band, and it's maroon. Comes around like that, see. I've got a shirt on that's got ruffles. Boy, what a feeling. It's got a little black stud sticking out of it. He puts the tie on. But there I stand, in my tennis shoes. And there I stand in front of the mirror, you know, and I walk back and I look at it. Now I knew what life was about. It was that moment that I began to get bugged with Hammond, Indiana. You know, that brief instant. Pull my stomach in. Oh, what a feeling. That afternoon, I go home with this in a box. It's all wrapped up. They even include cufflinks. The whole thing, it rattles. See, take it home. Put it on the table. It's my old man's day off. My mother is there. My father says, can I see it? We open it up. I hold it up. White coat. And I could see that funny look in his eye. And he says, do you mind if I try it on? I said, no, go ahead, Dad. I was a little bit bigger than he was, see. Yeah, you know, all sons are a little bit bigger than their fathers. God help us in the year 3000. And he takes my coat, see, and it's a little bit big, and he puts it on. It's a white coat. I swear this is the only time before and after in his entire life that he had on a tuxedo. He put it on. He stood there. We had one of these full-length mirrors, you know, in the closet. He looked at himself. Pretty spiffy. That is a word you never hear anymore. That's a daddy word. It's pretty spiffy, huh? It says, hot chow. Hot diggity dog. I says, Dad, you're going to rip the pants. Cut it out. He says, hot dog. He starts to tap dance. He was a Fred Astaire type. I says, come on, Dad, take it off. He says, okay. He takes it off and he puts it back in the box. His brief moment of glory. I tear out in the backyard and I start to polish my Ford. I had this Ford. Well, every one of us has a thing in our lives that's more important than any other thing. I had worked for 2 years solid to buy this little Ford coupe, a convertible. I'd worked for years. It was mine. I had made every valve in it. Every cotter pin in this car I knew intimately. I had spit on every valve spring to keep it from rattling. I had personally made that little gas gauge myself. Beautiful car, see. And I go out and I polish it. All afternoon. It's shining. The interior is clean. And that night, I drove out. You know that great feeling when you're a kid? You got the top down on your car. It's warm out. You're in a white coat. A white coat, think of it. A ruffled shirt. You got that red flower, a cummerbund. You're driving your car, and it was baby blue. I had had it painted baby blue, and it just shone. It just gleamed. And I'm driving through the night. The stars. I'm going to the prom. I pick up Schwartz, and Schwartz comes down from his house. It was twilight. You know that twilight moment of magic? Schwartz comes down in a white coat. He walks down. He looking kind of funny. He says, hey, Schwartz, you look good in the monkey suit. He says, ha, ha, you do too. Ha, ha. We secretly knew we looked fantastic. You know? So Schwartz sits next to me, and the two of us tool along. We get to Schwartz's girl's house. I toot the horn. Schwartz gets out. He goes up. And down the steps they come. He is with Helen. And she's got an evening gown on, a real evening gown. Schwartz has got her a corsage. How many of you remember the first corsage you ever bought and how lousy it looked? Well, here she comes with the corsage. She sits down back in the back with Schwartz, and I drive along, you know, the empty seat, Esther Jane. This is a thing. You know, it's funny. I think some people early in life develop a third eye, and they keep commenting on their life. Others never do. They just take it as it comes. They don't remember anything. And already at that age, I'm saying to myself, this is the greatest night of your life. It's the prom. This is it. We're going to the prom. This is your senior prom. You're graduating. Next week, you're out. This is the prom. This is it. and you can smell the catalpa trees. You can hear my valves knocking. You know, and you can hear that muffler go, bah, bah, bah, bah, bah, my Hollywood muffler that I was so proud of, you know. Bah, bah, bah, bah, bah, bah, bah. We drive up in front of Esther's house. I get out. I go into the house, and I wait. She comes down the stairs. I'm in my white coat. Esther Jane is dressed in yellow. She's got this yellow dress. And I had sent her a purple corsage. You ever seen a purple corsage with a yellow dress? She was like a human Christmas tree ornament, you know? And Esther Jane, I have to tell you, Esther Jane was kind of a fat girl. She was fat in the Judy Garland sense. You know, kind of round, you know, cuddly. And already she's sweating down through here, see? And I said, let's go, Esther. Come on, let's go, see? Let's go to the prom. And her mother says, have a good time. And her old man gives me that look, is this going to be the kid? Is this going to be the one? And he gives me that look, bring her back at midnight right after the prom. Yeah. But, of course, you know, in our world, it was traditional to stay out all night the night of the prom. You know that bit? Everybody after the prom, you go to this big party and all that stuff. And so now we are at the Cherry Hills Country Club. I drive up in front with my Ford. And believe it or not, a kid is there and says, your car, sir? He's going to drive my Ford. I says, watch the clutch, Jack. I says, that baby will throw you right over the back seat. He says, oh, cool it, Jack. He was another kid, you know. He wasn't going to the prom. He was working. I said, knock it off, you nothing. He said, okay, get in. I said, okay, wait. He gets in. Boom. I said, okay, smart guy. In we go into the prom. All right, now we're in the prom. Oh, what a moment. Oh, fantastic. Up there is Mickey Eisley and his Mickey band. Oh, yeah, and they're playing away, you know. And hanging from the ceilings, they had these Japanese lanterns all over, you know. They were red and green. And they had a searchlight, you know, a spotlight that goes around. You're red and you're green and you're purple and you're blue. And up here it says, Senior Prom, Hammond High School. And it was all done in sequence with hanging. See, this is Hammond, Indiana splendor. I walk in, and of course, in the middle are dotted the chaperones. Here was Miss Snyder, who's gone to 4,000 proms in her lifetime. You know, and she's in her simple black. I had never seen her outside of school. And she's sitting over there, and she's with a man. You know, it's funny when you see a teacher that you've known all of your life, this little teacher, and she's with a man. And she's with this little gray man. And he kept nodding. He kept falling asleep. And this is Miss Snyder's boyfriend, you know? Oh, yeah, she says, Gene, I want you to meet my boyfriend, Mr. Stafford. You know, he keeps falling asleep, you know? It's somehow, you know, it's all Tennessee Williams. I can see the two of them, 38 years, they've been going steady, you know? They started when they were 40, see? And now here they are, they're watching proms all their life, you see? They're never going to get married, he doesn't believe, until his mother dies. She's 240, you know. Plays basketball every day. Poor old Mr. Stafford now is pushing 80, you know, and he keeps talking about mom. And Miss Snyder, of course, is living with her sister, Flora. And she's jealous of Miss Snyder for going with Mr. Stafford, you know, the whole bit. And so here they're sitting by the side there, and the palms are all around them, and above it says, welcome. Welcome, Hammond High seniors, the prom. And they're sitting there. What radio station is this, gang?
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0: And sitting next to him, this little old man, is Miss Norton. Now, if you got to know Miss Norton. Every time I see that carborundum ad, the Norton Steel carborundum ad, I think of Miss Norton. Miss Norton was stainless steel. She had a steel-colored dress. She had two little steel marbles. And she was the entertainment chairman. And you can imagine what her entertainment, she designed the punch. It was light cocoa malt with a little Ovaltine in it, see? With some pop thrown in, that kind of thing, see? So here they're sitting, and the first thing, somehow, you know, it's funny how your manners will work. I see Miss Snyder over there, and I've got Esther Jane. So we walk in. Immediately, I've got these dancing shoes on, which came with the tuxedo. Now, when you're used to wearing tennis shoes and safety shoes, suddenly dancing shoes, so I start skating across the floor. Gee, how light your feet are, you know? You know, you put them, you know, those soft shoes on, you want to jump up and down. See? So we go across over to Miss Snyder, and I said, Miss Snyder, this is Esther Jane. She looks up, says, pleased to meet you, Esther Jane. Would both of you like to meet my boyfriend, Mr. Stafford? Her boyfriend. I says, glad to meet you, Mr. Stafford. We shake hands, and this little claw grabs me, you know. He starts to snooze. And the band is playing, and now we were out on the floor, see. Me and Esther Jane. This is the first time I've ever held her close. And it took a prom to do it, see. And now here we are, see. We're dancing. And the band is going, da cha da cha cha cha cha cha da da chi cha cha. And here her ear is right here. And it's sweating. Yeah, you see. And Esther Jane has got a hold of me. And all the time there was a hair in my padding that was boring its way through my shoulder. And I'm going like this. See, I'm itching and I'm starting to sweat and my shorts are grabbing me and we're walking around. Cha-cha-da-da-cha-cha. Oh, it's just pouring. And Esther turns to me and she says, isn't this nice? And I get this blast of red cabbage. You know, and then she's wearing this perfume that everybody wore. It was a perfume that Woolworths sold called Radio Girl. It glowed in the dark, see? And I'm dancing around with this perfume, and it's making me sick, you know, it's coming up. And here is my beautiful corsage. Well, have you ever looked an orchid right in the eye? It's got a big tongue. it's gone. It's a big purple tongue, you know, it's yellow and purple. It's got hair all over it. And so help me God, that orchid is coughing, you know. And we're going around, Esther Jane, you know, and it's, I keep saying to myself, this is the prom. You remember this all of your life. And I said to Esther, I said, isn't this romantic, Esther? And she says, yes. Her girdle is grabbing her, you know. And I could feel it, you know, we're just going back. And the band just kept going on and on and on. And once in a while, Schwartz would float past. His eyes were red, you know. Schwartz never danced in his life. And now this chick's got a hold of his shoulder blade, you know, she's pulling him around. And occasionally, Flick would bob up out of the sea. Flick said, hi, Chef. And the band is going, da-cha-da-da-cha-cha, on and on. And then all of a sudden, it just seemed like after 400 years, they start playing, cha-cha-cha-cha-cha-cha-cha-cha, cha-da. It's all over. And we start going out. That's the prom. Mr. Jane is with me, and the orchid is sort of hanging down. And it goes, help, what's the way? Esther Jane is sweat all down the back, you know. And funny thing, somehow her mother talked her into wearing a pink slip. Have you ever seen a pink slip sweated through a yellow gown? She got this big red stripe down the back, you know. And I'm walking with her, you know. We get out, and we walk out, and it is raining cats and dogs. Oh, my God, it's just, boom, it's coming up. We've been in another world, you know, and now it's raining, and my top is down. Oh. Oh, I says, all right, wait a minute, Esther Jane. And there's poor old Schwartz is waiting with his chick. I says, I'll go get the car. So I plunge into the rain. You know, the hell, it's all over now anyway. The rain is coming down my white coat. Here's my Ford, up right up to the top water, see? I open the door, blue. I bail it out, and I sit down, and I can see my red buttonhole flower is now melting, you know? The red stripe, and my tie is hanging cockeyed, and my suit, my cummerbund is grabbing. I drive up to the front, I get them. They sit in the car. We go two blocks, when all of a sudden, my left rear, boom! Oh. It's raining. Me and Flick get out and change the tire, and Schwartz was center. Oh, he says, you and your crummy car, my old man would have let us the car, and you want to use yours. All right. 15 minutes later, we're in the Red Rooster. Now, there was a place that we all went to. How many of you know the place you go after the prom? Schwartz, myself, Helen, Esther Jane sit down, and it's our prom night. We're all melted and her flower is hanging down. And we're supposed to drink. We never drank. 3.5 minutes later and 7 Cokes and rums later, I'm in the John. Schwartz is in the John. Both of us are... Esther Jane is in hers. And in the cold light of dawn, we draw up. And you can see this stuff all over the front of my coat. She's got scrambled eggs on her. I said, okay, I'll see you, Esther. So long. Good prom, baby. And she staggers up into the darkness. Schwartz goes up into his darkness. And that night, I go into bed. And my mother's waiting up. And she says, how was the prom? And I says, Ma, it was wonderful. And to this day, my mother keeps saying to me, well, you were lucky. At least you had a prom in your life.
2: Part animal, part bird, part your Aunt Emma, part something else, which you're a little afraid of. Now, there are other birds. You know, we had a thing out there called catching the snipe. Have you ever caught snipes? Well, catching a snipe is a standard operation. The snipe is a mythical... It's a real bird, but he's achieved almost mythicality. There are large numbers of people who don't believe there's such a thing as a snipe. But the snipe is a little running bird with a long beak. He is very bucked. This is an angry little son of a gun. He fits his name, Snipe. An angry little bird that runs in the bushes. And so about every 2 or 3 years... A kid would be talked into, and including me at one point, talked into going out into the swamp to hunt snipes. Now, how you hunt snipes is this way. You take a burlap sack, and you have it between your knees. You hold it between your knees, and you sit squatting down at the point where the guys who have taken you snipe hunting tell you to squat. It's a hype, by the way. And you squat down there up to your neck in mud and swamp water and swamp gas. And they say, we will herd the snipes into the bag. You hold the bag. That's where the term holding the bag comes from snipe hunting. If you're holding the bag on a snipe hunt, you are the patsy. And so you hold the burlap bag, and you have to holler snipe 3 times, because that is the mating call of the snipe. You go, snipe, snipe, snipe. You're supposed to repeat that. You count 5, and then you holler, snipe, snipe, snipe. 1, 2, 3, 4, 5. Snipe, snipe, snipe. You crouch down there holding this bag, and you wait for these little son of a guns to come running through the bushes, and they're supposed to come running through like a shot. You got to keep it at the ready. And then, boom, into the sack they go, because they think the sack is a hole in the ground, and they can hide in it. They hide in holes. I spent about 4 hours in a swamp at the temperature of 15 degrees above zero one night with the wind howling out of the streets of Mackinac, howling, snipe, snipe, snipe, snipe, snipe. I have been holding the bag in one way or another ever since. And don't think for a minute I don't know it. Well, one quiet spring afternoon, Schwartz and Flick and Bruner and I are out in the swamp. Looking for, this is the time, you know, when the frogs are mating. This is the time when the tadpoles are coming into being out in the swamps, right this minute, right in the middle of April. And we would head out into the swamp to catch our spring supply of pollywogs. Now, why we wanted pollywogs, this is a mysticism I cannot go into at this point. But pollywog hunting is very big among kids who live near swamps. And so we would go out to get our pollywogs. These are young frogs, pollywogs, see? And we're seining and Schwartz and icy water, you know. It's April. It's icy water in the swamp. You can see the cattails are just beginning to grow, and the crows are howling up in the trees. And you could smell that humus, that moist, misty, swamp-like quality. We're out there with our thing. And Schwartz is down at the far end of the seine, which we made out of sewed-together gunny sacks. We had taken potato sacks, gunny sacks, burlap bags, and we'd sewed about four of them together and made this big seine. And we're seining away, and Schwartz says, "Hey, what's that? What the heck is that?" And standing in the far end of the swamp, the pool that we were working in was a mud hen. Mud hens are birds with secret sorrows. And they're gray, and they've got bloodshot eyes. And he's standing there in the shadows under a big clump of cattails just looking at us. He sees these four kids, Schwartz, Flick, Bruner, and Shepard, and we see him. And peeking out from behind the clump of rushes was another mud hen. This one was audibly crying. The two of them. And Schwartz says, "Let's catch a mud hen." I says, "Mud hen? What are you talking about? Is that a mud hen?" He says, "Yeah. It looked like some kind of a ghost of an elderly man that had passed into the great beyond." And they both looked at us for a moment. Flick looked at his. I looked at mine. Schwartz looked at all of them. And then suddenly, the two mud hens slowly started to walk up onto the land. They walked like old men at a picnic, like they were wearing Florsheim two-tone shoes and they weren't used to being in the water. And they were embarrassed. They walked and they looked back at us. Schwartz says, "Let's get them!" And into the weeds they went.
3: And now, right from the heart of stinking, rotten, sinful Greenwich Village, where evil flows like a great river down to the Hudson, and joins the other fun things, goes on out to sea. Yeah, you know, you understand if you watch that river long enough what John Lindsay means by this being a fun town. There's always one guy up at the bar. He thinks he's in the Tonight Show. He's waiting for Zsa Zsa Gabor. But you know, really, as we, you know, it's Saturday night. Oh, this is a big thing, you know, in America. Everybody on Saturday night gets the itch. Hear that? The sound of a listen carefully. The sound of a girdle creaking. Oh, yes, it's Saturday night. The people get that thing inside of them, you know. The weekend. The weekend is an American institution. They don't even know about it in France. They really don't, you know. Saturday comes, they do just what they always do. And it's sickening. But Americans, you know, round about Wednesday, they start getting the thing, see. And now it's Thursday, and guys are calling each other up. What are you going to do on a weekend, Manny, huh? Where you, wah, wah? Oh, come on. Where you, wah, wah, wah, wah? And they start having lunches. And in fact, you know that the weekend has become such a national mania that we've got some guys at the station who do not come in before Tuesday morning. And their weekend starts Wednesday afternoon. Oh, yeah, we've got guys who for 2 years have only called in. You know, the weekend is getting longer and longer because it's what we live for. Because, you see, a few years ago, like, say, 100. I'm talking historically, of course, which is the way we all speak, don't we? A few years ago, you know, there used to be this old You remember this old fable about the grasshopper? The grasshopper and what was that other thing? The ant. I knew you'd know it. There's always one classical scholar. The grasshopper and the ant, see? And you remember the whole thing about the grasshopper and the ant? How all summer, the grasshopper laid around on a beach. He'd spit. Go to the ball game. Chase chicks. Tell dirty stories. Jump around in the weeds. You know, play his fiddle. Never could figure out why grasshoppers play fiddles. Play his fiddle, and all the while, the ant, what is he doing? He's picking up little pieces of sand, putting them on his back. He's taking little leaves, carrying them. And all the while, he is saying to the grasshopper, "You'll be sorry. Boy, when it gets cold, man, you're going to really, don't come around then." And the grasshopper keeps saying, "Ah, I am put on this earth to sing, to leap, to play, to fly in the sun with my wings going." And that ant says, "Oh, yeah? You just wait till December." And then the moral of it, of course, the snow comes down. And now deep down in the ground, in the little ant hill, the ant is sitting there with his feet up. He's watching TV. It's warm and cozy there. He's got acorns. Well, that's what they always have in these things. I don't know what the hell they do with acorns. He's got acorns. Don't quibble. He's got acorns around him, you know, and they're all sitting around the fire. The dog is laying there. Well, look, I didn't write this stuff. I mean, this is a classical fable. It's a guy named Aesop, some Greek, you know. He also had these foxes jumping up and down eating grapes. I never saw one do that. Foxes hate grapes. All right. And so up there on the surface of the ground, buried up to his little you-know-what in snow, is this poor grasshopper. And you know, the snow is, boy, the wind is blowing him. And he keeps looking around for the ant. And he keeps saying, "Ant, ant, help me. The snow is up to my you-know-what." And way down deep in the ground, that ant says, well, I can't tell you what he says. You know how ants are, they got a foul mouth. Anyway, he says, gee, I wish I could say it. He's so funny, you know. Anyway, the ant says, he says, "All right, you know what you did all summer? Okay. All summer I was carrying pieces of wood around, bringing down the acorns. And now it's tough." You'll have to add in that little thing there. There's a blank there. And what happens? The grasshopper slowly is covered up by the snow. And what's the moral to that? Well, the only moral I can figure is it's hell to be a grasshopper. It's great being an ant. But what's happened? You see, my mother would read these things to me, see? That's the kind of stuff that my mother would read. You know, I'm a little kid. I'm sitting down there. I'm hanging out to one knee. My kid brother's hanging onto the other. We would get our wisdom at my mother's knee. She's got her hair up in curlers every night reading to us. She's got these curlers, you know, these aluminum rheostats, little things sticking out, you know. And she's reading us about the grasshoppers and the ants. And I thought there was something funny about that. You see, already the generations were changing. She'd say to me, "Now, you see, Jeannie, doesn't that prove to you that it's better to be an ant?" Well, you know, all the ants I ever saw kept getting stepped on. You know, we used to step on them and yell and holler and all that stuff. And all the grasshoppers I ever saw were always flying around and chewing tobacco. You know, it's not easy to step on a grasshopper. They move. But she says, "Now, you see, it's better to be an ant." And my mother believed in that. She was an ant. And all summer, she would save acorns for the winter. Yeah, it was terrible. You know, my old man would come home, you know. He was definitely a grasshopper. Oh, the old man was a grasshopper in spades. It was terrible, you know. It's awful when a grasshopper marries an ant. Oh, yeah, he would come running into the kitchen, and his coat is falling off, his pants are coming off. He was the kind of guy that the instant he touched the linoleum, he is two-thirds undressed. And by the time he is abreast of the refrigerator, he's down to his BVDs. And my mother, of course, is being very ant-like. She's cleaning stuff and walking around. The old man throws the refrigerator open. There's that momentary pause. And then it would come out. No beer! My mother failed again. By the way, that would make a great commercial. That'd make a really great Valentine commercial. You know, when the whole party comes in and they run into the icebox and instead of finding beer, they find Yoo-hoo. Boy, what a letdown. I'll tell you. But see, that grasshopper and ant thing is very important to what we're talking about today in connection with the world of the hippies. I mean, the whole world that we live in today, that somehow, subtly, all of a sudden, the whole world has been taken over, and we've all become grasshoppers. Have you noticed that? Everywhere you look now. Watch me. I go out once in a while, you know, and I just practice jumping. I hop up and down, you know. And in fact, you know, my poor mother, she still doesn't know what's going on. See, once in a while, I call her up on the phone. I say, how are you, Mom? And I can hear her way at the distant end of the line. See, I'm calling from New York. And she says, hello. I say, hi, Mom. You sound just like you're here. My mother is still in that era. Where are you? And I said, New York, Mom. Oh, that's long distance. You better watch your time. I said, oh, it's all right, Ma. You know, I can afford the extra 30 cents. I can say a few extra words. She said, how are you? I said, okay, Ma. And I can hear the water running in the sink in the background. My mother, you know, when she doesn't even have dishes to wash, she just keeps doing it for practice. She keeps washing them over and over again. I hear the sink going in the background, see? I'll say to my mom, hey, Mom, why don't you take it easy? Why don't you come out to New York? She says, well, I've got too much work to do. I said, Ma, you're an ant. She says, well, you know what happens to the grasshoppers in the winter. I say, yeah, Mom, but the grasshoppers now have got an American Airlines credit card. They all go to Miami Beach in the winter. And so all the grasshoppers are sitting around with a blonde next to them. And all the ants are knee-deep in snow. She says, well, you can believe that if you want to. So that's what I believe, Ma. I'm going. Bye. No communication. None whatsoever. But things are changing. The other day, I got, maybe you guys don't know, that right now, let's see, in just 1 hour and 25 minutes, America is about to celebrate a typically American holiday. I received in the mail a big brochure telling me that at midnight tonight, 1 week of celebration begins. You ready to celebrate? Americans always are. Beginning at midnight, National Job Appreciation Week begins. Isn't that a great one? How are you going to celebrate it? I wonder who invented that rotten holiday. I mean, you know, National Job Appreciation Week. How do you want to celebrate it? Go down and quit? You know, or are you going to go out and look for a job? You know, what's it going to be? I don't know how to celebrate that one, see? So I thought about this for a while. It says National Job Appreciation Week. Well, now for years, my mother has wondered when I was going to get a job. She doesn't know what I do. Either do I. Either does my boss. But then I don't know what he does either. So...

Even then, there was stomach trouble. Because they only ate clams, see. And they'd be bad after ice cream, you know. And once in a while, they'd stand there, you know, in the cave. It must have been a great moment. Must have been the turning instant in history that made man, man, and no longer a beast of the field. Now, nobody has yet seen a bear repair a TV set. That's right. It has never yet been reported that porcupines put their dough in the Bowery Savings Bank. I mean, they just walk around on their porcupines, you know? Well, you never see one of them saying, I've got to get to work. I could quit fooling around, Charlie. Let's go. No, it's only man that has this urge. And it must have happened at one moment. Up to that moment, man was one with nature. Charlie and Og stood in the opening of their cave. In those days, they didn't even have a sky yet.

Now we are going to play three compositions by the great American composer George Gershwin. We will start with Wonderful, Someone to Watch Over Me, and of course, I've Got Rhythm. Merci beaucoup, mesdames et messieurs.

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0: und nun ist Major Miller bereit, mit seinem Orchester Ihnen sein eigenes Arrangement eines typisch amerikanischen Jazzbandschlagers zu bringen.
1: Don't forget the title, Ilse. It's Tuxedo Junction.

talking about I'm crooked, but what's the matter with you? You read about your papa saying that he was it, but this sweet mama I got just won't quit. You've been dropping jocks on me, and now I'm gonna throw them on you.

Thank you very much. And now a tune written by the late Fats Waller and orchestrated by also the late Fletcher Henderson, one of my favorites, called Stealing Apples.

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2: Old rocking chair got the father.
3: I sure is beat.
2: You can't lay by his side.
3: Can't even pick that up no more.
2: I ain't got no water, father.
3: Well, you better start running.
2: You're gonna tan my hide.
3: You said it.
2: You can't get from this cabin.
3: No, I done been wise.
2: No, father. But you ain't going nowhere. You sitting here grabbing.
3: Yeah.
2: You're grabbing. The flies round the old rock.
3: Sure is bothersome.
2: Way up in heaven she be.
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0: Yeah.
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1: Here we go, friends. 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
2: Maybe that's a kooky situation.
0: So

0: Hi, everybody. Tis get a tasket in your Easter basket. That's what we're here on the Tom and Doug Show. And you know what we talk about? Tasking.
1: Why was that song so popular?
0: It wasn't popular with me. I thought it sucked.
1: Well, you weren't alive when it first came out.
0: Yeah,
1: Ella Fitzgerald, that was like her breakthrough hit song.
0: Really, was it? It was like a...
1: Yeah, when she was with the Chick Webb Orchestra, and Tisk at a Tasket, I Lost My Yellow Basket, that song like was a big hit that
0: made her a household name
1: that she was in the 50s and 60s and 70s.
0: Yeah, I don't know.
1: I've got these little cards here. You've put an envelope in my seat, and it says, "The body achieves what your mind believes. The kids believe in me."
0: Oh, yes. These are
1: strive for progress, not speed. Satisfaction waits for me. What kind of dirty notes are these you're writing me, Tom?
0: These are encouraging messages for people doing the long-distance bike ride, I think.
1: Oh.
0: Yeah, that's what they are.
1: Huh. Think about why you started this journey. Remember your inspiration.
0: Okay.
1: You are amazing. I'm amazing.
0: I'm amazing, Grace. There you go.
1: That's very sweet of you to leave me these inspirational messages.
0: Now you're inspired.
1: Yes, I can start the show now.
0: All right, we're ready to start the show, everybody. And Doug is here and Tom is here, and we're talking to you about important things. And we're talking about different kinds of things at the same time.
1: You had something you were going with before I interrupted you.
0: Multitasking. We're talking about multitasking.
1: What's that got to do with Ella Fitzgerald?
0: Well, they're kind of parallel because we want our users to think about several different things at the same time. Because that's what multitasking is about. And multitasking makes everything better. Because when we are multitasking, that means we're getting things done at double the speed of what we would normally do. So basically what we could do is we could play two songs at the same time. And then you would be doubly entertained.
1: Okay, let's do that.
0: Okay, here it is.

0: I'm seeing how much.
1: Yeah, no, we got to stop that.
2: Yeah, that did not work. I don't know why that didn't work. But we're trying to multitask.
0: Maybe if we put one song in one ear and one in the other.
2: Oh, let's try that.
0: Okay.

0: I'll blaze my own path.
1: No, you gotta
2: that still doesn't work. Yeah, that still doesn't work.
3: It was better.
2: Yeah, it's a little better, but it still doesn't really work. Although I don't want people to write in and say, "Yeah, man, that works better than your regular songs." So I don't know. Everybody says that
1: maybe
2: multitasking is the
1: wrong
2: way to go. Yeah. Why is multitasking so important and so hip, so popular with people today, Doug? Because I guess because people want to get so much done. Well,
1: I can't answer you. I'm on Facebook.
2: He's on Facebook. And I think that multitasking is an important part of our culture, although I don't know why. But, you know, as a psychologist, I'm sure you know the secret research that's been done and has been stomped on and has been sort of covered up by people that says that humans are basically really bad at multitasking.
1: Well, yeah, I can explain why after I watch this YouTube video.
2: Okay, Doug's going to watch this YouTube video, and then we'll talk about multitasking some more.

0: Hi, everybody. Welcome back to the Tom and Doug Show. We're talking about multitasking.
1: That puppy playing the iPad was pretty cute.
0: Yeah. Well, you know, my puppy would do that, too, except she only plays one note.
1: So, do you want the psychological process reason behind why people really aren't good at multitasking?
0: No, I want the sexy version.
1: Oh, the sexy version. Okay, I'm going to give you the neuroscientific reason.
0: Hummina, hummina, hummina. This might. I hope they're watching this late at night.
1: Yeah. Yes. And multitasking.
0: Yes.
1: Well, the reason, of course, is because the brain can't do it, actually. The brain is not a multitasker. The brain's a multi-switcher. And we're very good at switching our attention from one thing to the other. But every time you switch, you lose a little bit in time.
0: Yeah, you have to catch up.
1: And then you lose a little bit in kind of, you've got to reorient yourself and re-understand, you know, kind of reset the context for what it is you're paying attention to here so that you can understand it. And so every time you switch attention, actually, you lose something. So you become less efficient. And so this is why the studies show that the more you multitask, the worse you get at it. Mm-hmm. And the better you think you are at it, the worse you actually are. Because what you think is good multitasking is feeling busy. So yes, you are busier, but you're actually getting less done and it's of lower quality.
0: So that's why it is such an important part of our culture, and that's why it's so desirable to have that task, because because it really slows
1: mediocrity
0: down.
1: Is the, you know, we don't want anyone really excelling.
0: Right, right. And I guess the more I multitask, the better it makes you look.
1: I look good anyhow.
0: All right. All right. That's okay. So I wonder what's the attraction to multitasking, Doug? Why is it so desirable in our culture?
1: Well, I mean, if I actually paid attention to you.
0: Okay.
1: I'd first of all, have to care about something.
0: Yeah.
1: And it's much easier to just kind of
0: slough it off.
1: Yeah.
0: And
1: lightly engaged by many things than actually figure out why I should care.
0: Yeah. And I guess it gives you an out. Oh, I'm sorry. I wasn't paying attention to you.
1: Right.
0: Yeah. Okay. Yeah. I can see the importance of that.
1: And somehow, you know, we all value that so much. We don't even think that's rude anymore.
0: Yeah, I can see the value in this.
1: So I went to a public talk. I gave a public talk. And this guy walks up to me at the end and he hands me a poster that he's handcrafted.
0: Right.
1: That in the middle of the poster has some alleged Einstein quote that says, you know, the problem with technology is we're raising a generation of idiots or something like that. Which it doesn't actually sound like something Einstein would say, but okay, fine. And then all around it, there are pictures of, you know, going to the movies, going to sports, you know, eating out with friends, you know, enjoying a beautiful sunset. And every picture has people staring at their cell phones, in one of these settings. And people look at that on, you know, I brought it home. I hung it on my door.
0: Mm-hmm. At work. You
1: mean. At work. And people look at it and they think like somehow that's extreme.
0: What's extreme?
1: Well, that somehow this is, you know, I'm criticizing this rather than celebrating it. Like a nation of idiots is a bad thing.
0: Yeah, a nation of idiots is way to work. That's what you want.
1: Well, that's what politics relies on.
0: Yeah, that's what we need. Yeah, so we need more idiots.
1: Yeah.
0: Yeah.
1: So that's, you know, if you were smart enough to realize it's a conspiracy to dumb you down, you might get angry. But, you know, luckily you're too distracted to notice.
0: Except for the people listening to our show. We don't want them to think that they are idiots.
1: No, they're unitasking.
0: Yes,
1: they're paying attention to our show.
0: Yeah, we like them a lot.

0: Hi, everybody. Welcome back to the Tom and Doug Show. We're talking about multitasking.
1: So if it's Tom and Doug, are we multitasking just by being Tom and Doug?
0: Shouldn't
1: it be the Doug Show?
0: Well, it could be maybe we're one entity to them. Maybe they can't really tell us apart. And that's kind of true.
1: There
0: are plenty of people who don't know which one's Tom, which one's Doug. People have been guests on the show get us mixed up sometimes.
1: I love when I get emails that ask me which one I am. I have the same answer every time.
0: I know this answer.
1: You say I'm the cute one.
0: Whichever one you think that is.
1: That's right. That's the one me. I am.
0: Yeah. All right. Whatever.
1: It works, too.
0: It works every single time. I know, everybody. Women are so.

My life is short, my nose is long. I've not much time to learn this song. I've not much will to hold my place. Well, time decides my life just waits.

0: Hello, this is Professor Peter Sicily, and if I didn't have anything better to do, I'd be listening to the Tom and Doug Show.
1: I know it is treachery and it's mutiny. But I must do this. I have no choice.

0: space, the final frontier. These are the voyages of the Starship Enterprise. Its five-year mission, to explore strange new worlds, to seek out new life and new civilizations, to boldly go where no man has gone before.
1: Yes, everyone knows the theme song to Star Trek, but very few people know that there are actual lyrics that go with the song, and even fewer have ever heard those lyrics. Well, we did some research and uncovered the original lyrics to the theme song of Star Trek, and you are now about to hear why they have never been broadcast on network television.

0: stunning force.
1: It's green.
0: The name of the game is called, Fisbin.
1: Fisbin?
2: He's dead, Jim. Fascinating.
3: This is like coming home. 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

Any rebroadcast, retransmission of any part of this show without the expressed written permission is probably not worth doing.

0: 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Welcome back. This is the Tom and Doug Show.
1: So if I take all of our female fans, am I multitasking?
0: No, you're just greedy.
1: No, that would assume I found it a task, right? That I thought it would somehow took work. But, you know, no.
0: You're just taking the credit. Yeah. I know how it works. But that's what happens. Doug's always doing that. He's always sucking up the energy. All right. Well, we're talking about multitasking today, and we want to ask about your experiences with multitasking. Do you think it's all a load of rubbish?
1: Do we want them to, you know, post on facebook.com/TomandDoug or email, you know, Boris?
0: Well,
1: at
0: it is about multitasking, so they should really post it to several different places.
1: See, now Boris is always multitasking because no matter what
0: he's not paying attention,
1: and he's usually drinking.
0: Yes, thank you. Anyway, we're going to talk to you guys again next week because I think you're pretty cool.
1: And we know you have other things that you could have been doing during our show.
0: And
1: we're grateful you didn't. But now we're going to give you the whole week off. Go do those things.
0: Yes.
1: And then we'll be here for you when you're ready for us again.
0: Bright-eyed and bushy-tailed, we'll be ready for you, focusing on you. Unitasking. We're unitasking.
1: Mm-hmm.
0: You're it. You're the one that we're thinking about.
1: Yes, you.
0: It's all about you, baby. All right. Thanks for tuning in, and we'll see you guys next week.
1: Bye.

0: Thomas,
1: yes,
0: I know that there are differences between you and me.
1: Yes. What are they? I can't even know what they are.
0: Well, one of them is that when we write songs, I kind of don't really care that much if anyone hears it because it entertains me. But you, on the other hand, have the soul of an artist. You would like to know that your message is getting out and people are hearing it.
1: Yeah, I like that idea of people actually hearing your music.
0: I know it's a weird idea, but how joyous does it make you when a new radio station says they want to play your songs and your radio show?
1: It's super cool, just like it is here in Radio Free Lambertville land.
0: Woo!
1: Yes, thank you so much for making my dreams come true.

mixtures, rich colors.

Jesus.

0: Older people pointed at him as he walked by and whispered to each other,
1: "Rodney is a sad young man because he's fat and ugly."
0: But they whispered loud enough so that Rodney could hear, and this made him even sadder. Rodney said, "I can hear what you are whispering because I have extraordinary powers of hearing." And the older people would tell him that his hearing was as poor as his face was grotesque, and that they had whispered as loud as they had on purpose.